0: viable future for life on Earth that includes humans. Hi, I'm Baruch, host of the show. Glad to be here with you. Thanks for tuning in. I'm not going to do any big commentary this week because I've got three guests and they have a lot of wonderful things to share with us. Just to remind you, October 17th is No Kings. Check it out, nokings.org, to learn about events near you. Okay, now we're going to welcome back some wonderful people. It is my great pleasure to welcome Opium Moon back to Paradigms, Hamid Saidi, Itai Disraeli, and Lily Hayden. And MB Gordy is off doing an amazing Zappa tribute show and isn't going to join us today. But welcome.
1: Thank you so much for having us.
2: He's with us in spirit.
0: Yes. Very happy to talk with you always, and you have a new record out that's really quite something. The time has come. The time has come, and here we are. And so tell me about what is happening with Opium Moon and the music, and we'll get into all kinds of stuff.
1: This is 10 years that we've been playing together, and our first album was this magical coming together that just seemed like it was born from a spell of angels, and it won a Grammy, and we've gone on to, this is our fourth album together, and we went through some changes over the last 10 years, sort of responding to the political situations, responding to the kind of, adulation that comes from a Grammy, but we're at a tipping point as humans, and we all felt it so much, especially because we have the great Hamid Saidi, Santur Maestro from Iran, and the great Itai Disraeli, the bass maestro from Israel. And we come from, Christian, Muslim, and Jewish backgrounds. And everything has erupted. So not only are we returning to sort of the purity and essence of our soul's longings and, the basic natural organic chemistry that we have, but it's also kind of a soul's crying out, because each of the people in this band are feeling what is happening in the world so deeply. By the time has come, we mean the time has come to, it's a crucible of sorts. We have been refined by the fire. The time has come to evolve or perish, to put it bluntly. And it is as real as it gets when it comes to these people.
2: Well, I think it's real when it comes in a way to all people, because the questions, we're facing those questions both individually and collectively as a nation, as nations, as people, and also as all of humanity. I think we're in a place right now where the combination of machine-like people, the people that want freedom and justice and people that want greed and power and control, it's really kind of coming to a head. And I think the time has come for all of us that feel the way we feel, to come together and have our voices heard and have our sound kind of shared with the world. They said that when the cannons roar, the muses fall silent. But I think when the cannons roar, the muses have to be extra loud or extra sweet, That's in a way kind of how we feel about this.
3: I just need to listen to you guys beautiful putting it together, everything that we are about and enjoying it. One of the things that it's scary these days, we used to have the facts right and analyze the facts. We don't know what is fact anymore somehow. And we don't know based on which fact we need to analyze our situation. It's scary. It's extremely scary and confusing. And I think that time has come to be a little bit more straightforward, and I think see everything more clear and bring some light to darkness.
0: What you said, Lily, here you are, this diversity of people, Jew, Muslim, Israeli, Iranian, American, Christian, the love that you all share with each other, as above, so below, as below, so above. So the love that you all share and the creativity and the beauty that you make, I just want to say, may all of us of all our different tribes and creeds and nationalities realize that we can do that with each other. The world could be Opium Moon, the world could make beautiful music together. It is possible. We can get there.
1: The cover of our album is a butterfly over the earth. It's an abstract painting, but it was meant to imply the butterfly effect, that maybe the harmony that we're making could have an effect, set a template, set a vibration of healing and harmony. And also the metaphor of transformation, that with each note, with each moment of true presence and listening, that we might transform into a better version of ourselves. We had a beautiful collaboration with a filmmaker and a dancer for the video that we made for the title song. She does this abstract dance with this giant block of ice melting, and we thought it was a really poignant metaphor for transformation. We're grateful that it has gone viral. We're on our way to 1.4 million streams of this video.
2: Completely organic. We just put it up there. No promotion, no anything. Just fantastic. To just add to Lily's metaphor, you know, if you look at a butterfly's cocoon, it's not that pretty. What's happening in the cocoon is also pretty kind of, but out of it emerges that beauty and that flight and that, and I think that that exists for all of us. In other words, even really situations that seem dark or difficult, or that they contain within themselves the seeds of transformation and the possibility, if we choose to change it to something better. And that's part of also what we're trying to say, both with the cover and with the music.
0: Humans don't always agree about everything. And we're talking about this band as a microcosm. How do you deal with disagreement in your band, or a different perspective, or someone really wants to do it this way and someone really wants to do it this way? How does that work?
2: Well, you guys want to take this?
1: I'm pretty bossy. We agree on the heart. We agree in essence. We all want to share our music. On the most important things, we agree. It's so rare to have a chemistry with people where I know that whatever comes out is somehow going to be something that delights my soul. I don't have to lead. None of us has to lead. What is so exquisite and magical about this band, I think, is that we are all leaders, but that we enter a space with humility and an intent to listen to each other so that only what needs to be said is said. So I don't think there's one false note on any of our records, honestly, and I say that with full humility. These are not records that could have been made, for, at least not for me, in my 20s. There's a mature virtuosity here. We're listening, and I think, again, to your point, that it is sort of a template for how to make peace in the world. More listening, fewer notes, fewer words. When we disagree, it's just technical stuff. I'm sure you're aware of the great Buddhist teacher Thich Nhat Hanh. Itai really was a devoted student and still is of Thich Nhat Hanh, and I by extension. And he has a practice called compassionate listening. And do you want to explain what that is?
2: Basically, you know, most people never really listen to each other. And when we listen, we just wait to say the next thing we're going to say. But the practice of compassionate listening is centered on the idea that you listen for the sole purpose of relieving the suffering of the person you're listening to. So when you listen, you just listen. You don't offer opinions. Even if they say wrong things, whatever, you don't correct them. You don't argue. The whole idea is to let the person be heard. Okay. In your traditional practice, it's one session. So like, let's say we do it with you. I'm listening, you're speaking. When it's over, I thank you. And it's over until the next time. Me and Lily, when we do this, we take turns. But sometimes the taking turns can turn into like, I'm just arguing with everything I heard. So the whole idea is the changing point is you're listening to relieve the suffering of the other person. And from my personal experience, once you do this with someone, it changes everything. And so in the band, I think the key, what really keeps us together over everything, is the fact that, like Lily said, at the heart of things, we are one. At the heart of things, we really feel each other's and respect each other so much and love each other so much. It's kind of like fights in the family, you know, kind of like somebody said something, or like somebody said something careless, or like somebody didn't understand what somebody else was doing, and they get, but it's usually technical stuff. Something we have to like deal with a gig or with like that kind of stuff. With the music, I don't think we've ever argued about anything. We just love hearing each other play. And so we just listen. And the idea is like, well, how can I make what I do make you sound even better? you know? And once you live like this, it's so much bigger than the little things. It's such a treasure. And we respect the treasure in each other. So that allows us to get past most usual stuff.
1: Especially in these inhumane times, actually caring for each other as family and having this uncanny chemistry where we don't even have to rehearse. I wish we did rehearse a little bit more just for the sheer pleasure of playing with each other. But when we get together, it's like the way the angels wanted. It's like the way the colors in a flower go together. It's just one of those special blessings of the gifts of this lifetime.
0: I'm talking with Hamid Saidi, Itai Disraeli, and Lily Hayden of Opium Moon. We'll be back with more of this wonderful conversation. But first, let's listen to the title track from the new album by Opium Moon, The Time Has Come. This is Paradigms from KPOV,

0: The time has come. Opium Moon. All right, let's get back to my conversation with Lily Hayden, Itay Disraeli, and Hamid Saidi. Hamid, I want to acknowledge that the country that you come from has been illegally attacked by the country I come from, and that there is horror, and I feel like apologizing.
1: I wanted to see it from a different perspective, if we can. In continue of what Lily and Itay said, I want to add this. If we are mature enough, we are going to find something interesting and delightful during a conversation, even with the people that we disagree. In our situation, thankfully, we are agreeing in 99% of the thing that we are doing. But if we, sometimes we disagree, I learned this from this band. If we are disagreeing, but we trust each other and try to find something interesting. For example, I play something that it is not suitable for this song, and at least in this moment. I'm sure three other people are listening and trying to make sense out of it. Try to make it beautiful somehow, or help me come out of this situation. This is like metaphor for everything. And the situation in Iran is the very, very same situation, honestly. My entire family lives in Iran. Of course, I was worried about them. But at the same time, first Iran and Israel start fighting. As much as I was worried about my family, Itay was worried about my family. And I was worried about his family. And Lily was worried about everything. And MB was worried about the situation. The thing that, again, I learned, we are human being. We are simple human being. And simple human being, we have same desire. We get happy about the same thing. We get disappointed about almost same thing as well. So people doesn't have problem with each other. It is not about people. It could be about power. It could be about money. Could be about oil, it could be about many, many, many things. I don't want to say those are not important, or I don't want to say this is evil. These are the things that for normal human being, they are not the main thing to think about. Of course, we would love to have the best food on earth every day with the golden powder on top of it. Okay, sure. But if we have a healthy food, all of us, we're going to be absolutely happy and we don't think about anything else. And I think majority of people on earth are thinking like this. We are simple human being and just we need to live our life and we need to feel happiness with each other, with around us, with everybody. Happiness is not a, it's not a solo thing. It's just we need everybody to feel happy, to be able to feel happy ourselves as well. I hope I'm clear with my broken English. So the thing about this war, nobody needs to apologize. No human being, a normal human being, needs to apologize to other normal human beings because we are not responsible. We didn't plan for this. We have no idea what the hell is going on. And we don't know even why they are fighting. And we don't know, are they really fighting or they are putting together some shenanigan to do something else. We have no idea. So there is no need for apology. Just I feel so sorry for everyone who is hurting in this situation.
0: Humans learn from our experiences, and sometimes we have to learn from experiences that are awful. And I'm hoping that all of the madness that we're seeing coming from some of these greedy psychopaths that you referenced earlier, and I believe it's true that 99% of people are not down with that stuff. I'm hoping that the majority of us finally go, enough. The time has come.
1: That's right. Yeah.
2: Yeah, I
1: hope so too.
2: I have a slim hope in humanity like this. I mean, I think in the core of everyone, I'd like to believe that exists the, you know, that beating heart of reality, which I would like to believe is really about peace and is about love, even if it's buried very deep under all the greed and all that stuff. So, and I think there comes a point, like you said, Baruch, that people go like, wait, that doesn't feel right to me. That's, they're telling me this and this, but it's not right. I don't agree. And I think more and more people feel this way.
3: Honestly, I think this is truly what is imbued in every note. When there is a purity of sound and purity of intention with a note, it cuts to the feeling of the heart, the true heart and essence of a human being. It's like a bell of mindfulness. It's like a reminder of our humanity. That is the only reason why I feel justified fiddling while Rome burns, so to speak, you know, because there's a clarity of connection there that hopefully will cause someone to be more compassionate and awake and see through the falsehoods and actually feel what feels real. I was telling my little cousin the other night, she was like trying to figure out, you know, well, who am I? What are the, I don't know who I am. I don't know what's true. And I can't imagine being a young person trying to find who you are in this cacophony. But I said, when you feel real love, you can feel it in your heart. It's sort of like when you're hugging a dog or a cat, you can feel that this feels real to me. When you feel that resonance of love, it's a linchpin. It can be sort of like an anchor of sorts. We can use those as the points of light around which to navigate. I hope that our music can help to do that, to lend some of that clarity and vibration of love.
2: And to add a little teeth to this beautiful flowery statement, as I think, you know, people think like hippies, you know, flowers, blah, blah. I think there's toughness and power and strength in love that doesn't really exist. Martin Luther King has a beautiful book called Courage to Love. And I also remember Woody Guthrie writing on his guitar, you know, this machine kills fascists. So I think in a way, to me, this music is revolutionary music. It's a revolutionary music because what it says, it doesn't beat you over the head with big drums and big rhythm guitars and loud, but it says to you, look, there is a way into the heart.
4: Feel.
2: The time has come for you to feel in your heart, because if you feel in your heart, you realize, oh, these are my brothers, you know, these are my sisters, we're one family. Why should I go and kill somebody? You know, I mean, me and Hamid talk about this all the time. Our governments tell us we have to be enemies, but we're not enemies. You know, we're friends, we're brothers. The tradition has come from his country and from my country. It's so deep and so rich with so much philosophy and music and poetry and food and really deep thing that are all human achievements.
5: And really, cousins. I mean, let's get real here.
2: Yeah. Why should we like let that all just because somebody's trying to like be dog fighting with each other? We're nobody's dogs fighting in a dog ring, you know? We're the birds of paradise that fly over them while they're pecking in the dirt, and we actually bring in the song of the spheres.
0: I hope you're enjoying my conversation with Itai Disraeli, Hamid Saidi, and Lily Hayden of Opium Moon. If you're in the Los Angeles area, they've got some gigs coming up, so definitely check them out. The music is so wonderful, and where they're coming from is so beautiful and real, and something that I think we can all connect with, need to connect with. Okay, let's get back now to my conversation with members of Opium Moon. You're listening to Paradigms from KPOV. We each choose, whether we're really aware of it or not, how much to engage with ideology and all the destructive emotional reactivity that goes with that and all that stuff. You know, we get to choose. And if we deal with those things with ourselves, then when we're dealing with each other, it's this. Yeah. It's the love. It's the connectedness. It's not hard.
2: Yeah, it's the funny thing is, like, people say, oh, it's so hard to have peace. It's so hard to have love. That's the easy way. The other way is the hard way. The war is the hard way. The greed.
4: Exactly.
2: That's, you know, why you want to work so hard. Let's relax. Let's have a good time. And it's funny because, you know, I think the one you touch it for 1 second and you realize, oh, my God, I've been in a desert with no water. All of a sudden, I got a little water. I have something green around me. I mean, like, who wants to go back to the, you know?
5: We need a big truck with big speakers playing this record outside the White House.
2: Amen.
5: Nonstop. See if we can make that happen. Well, okay, let's pivot a little bit. You all get together, you play this music. I know as soon as the four of you in a room, it's happening. And I also know that you do play for other people live at times. You do concerts. Are there any coming up? Can people go and hear you live coming up anytime soon?
3: Yes, so we're working on a tour for 2027 for festivals and such. And the framing of this song is international. It's resonating very well in Asia and Europe and different parts of Latin America. So, you know, my hope is that there will be some way for us to get there. The touring world has not fully recovered since COVID, to be honest. You know, and we are all pretty comfortable adults in town, you know, making a living and living comfortable lives. So we can't just get in the van. But, you know, if people want to hear us, they can ask their venues and they can reach out. And we want to share this gift around the world.
2: The time has come for us to play around the world.
3: Yeah, we want that. And in the meantime, we're sharing the album with as many people as we can. And we're playing in Los Angeles. And hopefully we'll have another Grammy nomination or win this year with this album. And if that happens, that's another vehicle to share the album. We're kind of working on all fronts and hoping that the YouTube success will lead to actual live shows as well.
1: But meanwhile, we are going to play on October 8th in Los Angeles, also November 1st in Los Angeles, and December 3rd in Los Angeles, all in our cities in the three different venues. But we are trying to put together something big for next year.
5: That's great.
3: And in the meantime, we all have, you know, we take the spirit of what we bring together everywhere we go. Hamid is working on music for different stage productions, and he has a beautiful project of his own that he shares. And Itai has a beautiful solo record, and I have a record from last year that was very special to me. And I also score a Netflix show and a bunch of movies and stuff. So we bring the spirit of that same heart to everything we do, but the confluence of our hearts come together in this really magical way for this album.
5: And if I haven't said it already, it's a beautiful album. To sit down and listen to it is to be nourished and fed on so many levels. It's really beautiful. And, you know, as I'm sure you all are, I'm just totally in love with nature and the earth and the beauty of aliveness and life and all the amazing forms life comes in. And this record kind of speaks to that. You know, it's got that juicy nature alive thing going on. I don't have a better way to say it. And it's just a lovely listen.
3: That means a lot.
2: You know, we actually listen to it ourselves. Like, you know, it's not always, sometimes you finish a record and you're like, okay, great, I just don't want to listen to it anymore. But this one so far has been on our playlist, and we really enjoy, we discover new things in it ourselves, you know, so it's very rewarding.
5: Well, the magic that happens when you're playing instruments and, you know, you're all masters at your instruments, but there are those little accidental things that happen that maybe you could reproduce them, but they happen by accident and they add this amazingness. And that's just one of the beautiful things about music and all art is the spontaneity. There's intention, maybe without always design. There's, you know, intention, but with embracing the organicity of it and allowing it to lead you sometimes.
1: Thank you so much. It means a lot.
3: What is also such a lovely thing is, you know, we have themes, but 90% of the music is improvised. It is given. We really are letting nature take its course, so to speak. And in fact, the title song that has been resonating in this, you know, viral activity was actually one take, no overdubs.
5: Love it.
2: I think in a way, part of our message is, you know, find the people that you resonate with and create something beautiful freely with them. It doesn't have to be music. It can be food, it can be, but find like-heart people and create, because we feel that those little creations are like, they're like pillars of light. They generate light both for you and for those around you. And the more we do this, I think the happier we'll be and the better place we'll be. And so that's also part of what we kind of like to suggest with our music. You know?
5: I like to say life is one big improv, because it is. And right. So improvisational music, I love music, right? We all love music, all kinds of music. I listen to all kinds of music. Improvisational music takes you on a different kind of journey. It's a different kind of magic. And so I love that, knowing that much of your music is improvised, or you have something you're working with and you're playing with different aspects of it and with each other and tossing it back and forth, I imagine, sort of a ping pong game. You know, here, I'll do this. Now you take it and you do this with it. And we end up with something that is so rich with so many aspects and layers. And I think that that is actually really important for our brain. I think the human brain, the mind, we need that kind of stuff in order to keep thriving. I think if you just the same thing over and over again, well, then you just end up in the same thing over and over again.
1: Yeah.
3: And actually, as you were saying that, it occurred to me that every religion, every practice was originated in a spirit, in a moment of revelation. And when it gets codified, it becomes dogma or it becomes oppressive. And by creating music that is revelation in action is, in a way, the living gospel. It models what it means to really be alive and to be evolving as a spirit.
5: We'll be back with the final part of my conversation with Hamid Saidi, Lily Hayden, and Itai Disraeli. But here's another track from The Time Has Come. This one's called Morning Sun.

0: from their new album, The Time Has Come, that's Opium Moon with Morning Sun. And now here's the final part of my conversation with members of Opium Moon, Lily Hayden, Itai Disraeli, and Hamid Saidi. I have been in situations that were natural disaster, ruined cities. There's beauty in every aspect of it. It's just about finding that. And when you look for that and you see that, it changes what you do. And like what you're all talking about, the love you all feel as a group with each other and the way that that inspires and motivates this music, which then embodies that for all of us to experience. Like, we all get to do that all the time if we're willing. Yeah. It's simply a matter of choosing to do it.
1: Yeah. I also wanted to just add that, you know, despair is, you know, when you're in the presence of suffering, it is correct to despair. Or I don't know if despair is the right word. To feel, you know, compassion, you know, to suffer with your... And it's hard not to when you read the news and when you see the insensitivity and when you, you know, when you see that 1,000 people have been executed in Iran in just the last few months. And when you see that, you know, all the places where people have been inhumane to each other. I've spent quite a bit of time actually with people as they're dying. One of the things that I've learned, and I've played for people as they've left this realm, 8 times to be exact, starting with my parents. And I realized that in the face of when you are looking at end times in a way, you still show up with your song. You still show up wearing a pretty outfit. You still show up with a pastry, with a flower. You show up with a good story and a good attitude and your full spirit. And in fact, it almost calls out the best in you in a way. Whatever's happening now, we don't know. We know that we have to come with our full humanity. And I believe that whatever is happening now, playing with a purity of heart, bringing a pure note, playing with pure love, knowing that people, to Hamid's point, that people care about each other. We're not fighting with each other. That there is something that we are family. Bringing this heart at whatever point in our human history we find ourselves, that is the correct thing to do. You show up with your full heart. And that's what we aim to do with this music.
2: Beautiful. I would like to add this to this beautiful statement. Don't get to the play that it is not for us as a human being. The play of we are from this country, you are from that country, I am from this political party, you are from that political party. This play is not a real play, I believe. This is the illusion. And I think this is the time that we need to be smarter and don't get to the play that it is not belonging to us. Just getting together is us as a human being, talking with each other, agree or disagree with each other, is a play of us. This is human being. But hiding behind an ideology, hiding behind a political party, hiding behind a national something, it is not human being nature, I believe. We need to be careful and not get to this play.
0: There's a story in the Abrahamic tradition, so Jewish, Christian, and Muslim, of an early time, you all know the story, where humans all spoke the same language and they were building together. They were working together to build a tower to heaven. And the deity didn't like that and scattered their languages and blah, blah, blah. But now we're back to, we can all speak the same language. We literally have the ability to understand any language on earth right now.
2: Exactly.
0: So maybe we can come back and really work together. That's what I'm thinking.
2: You know, that's such a great... I am hopeful, honestly. I am hopeful. I am... In Farsi, we have something we say, Delam Roshan. It means I have light in my heart for future. So I am very, very hopeful and positive that this is this is the time that we all start questioning, am I really, really right? What is really, really going on? And unfortunately, we don't find right answer for this question. So when we don't find the right answer for this kind of question, we go back to our nature and try to find out ourselves. So just let me talk to this person who is from, I don't know, from the U.S. that is fighting with me that I'm coming from Iran. So we are enemies, or we tell you from Israel and we are enemies. Can we talk? Can we see what is going on? Can we have a coffee together? Can we just, oh my God, you like your coffee this way. I like this coffee this way too. I swear to God, the first moment I was in Tel Aviv and I felt like, holy mother of God, this is exactly like Tehran. I feel like, know these people. Exactly each person he's passing by, without talking to them, I feel like, knowing, I know, I feel the smile, I feel the passion that our people are talking to each other very loud and passionate with the hand. I know this guy, he's exactly like my cousin. I know this lady, she's exactly like my sister. So the moment that we start sort of going back to nature and find out ourselves what is really going on, I think a lot of problem going to be solved.
3: That's so beautiful, Hamid. And I agree with everything you said and what you said, Lillian, but also what you said. And I'm not a scientist. I play one on TV. I want to say that I was thinking about something that we learned from quantum physics. And that is the idea that the observer changes the nature of what's been observed, meaning we can change the situation by the way we look at it, right? Meaning, and this is something that Lily always says, but I think it's a great saying, like, it's really one way to use your imagination. So one way of using your imagination is, okay, it's despair, it's bad, it's hatred, it's good. The other way of using your imagination is peace, there's love, there's music, it's really, how do we want to see that situation? And I think the big fight in the world is on the story that we're going to tell, or telling each other. And that's why I think it's so important, like Hamid said, we need to slow down, come back to the reality of who we are, listen to each other, and dare to have the imagination to imagine, to see what we want to be. Because it's just as easy. In fact, it's easier. Me and Hamid always talk about, like, when we're going to have an Opium Moon concert in Tehran one day. You know, we're going to do like the Middle East tour, you know, Israel,
4: Riyadh,
3: all the countries, you know. And I think the ones we do, I think they're going to love our music there. And I think it's a message of peace. And as I said earlier, I think this is so hardcore and it's so real and so powerful that's one of the things that why I'm not despairing. Okay. Because for me, I'd rather use my imagination in a way that, like, well, there's the evils of the world and there's many of them. We're not blind to them. We don't pretend they're there. We see them, but we also can create something different. We have this power. And I feel very fortunate to have this group where we all can have that mind that we can and do this and put it out in such a beautiful record that anybody, without even talking to us, they can hear and go, like, you know, I somehow feel that, like, Hafiz has a beautiful line. He says, no one can sit with one of my verses without feeling that God has just came a little nearer, you know? And I feel this, no one can sit with one of our songs without feeling just a little bit closer to reality, you know? And that's why I'm not despairing.
4: Good medicine.
1: MB has the biggest heart of anyone, and he is able to speak in plainer English than any of us. He just goes, bro, come on, let's get together. So he'd be the one giving us all a big bear hug. This album takes its time, even when short form content is the sort of mark of relevance these days. Our first song is 9.5 minutes, and we don't get to the first written theme until 2.5 minutes in. We are defiantly human. We are defiantly taking our time. We set the stage for a slow seduction. We are taking our time. We are carving our space. It's cinematic. It's deliberately cinematic, as if to create a If life is just a dream, if life is just a movie of our lives, in a way, we are creating a movie that allows for our humanity, allows us to breathe. Itai says, it's time to slow down and pet your humanity. So anybody who's listening, we invite you into this world to be a little bit more human.
0: Thank you so much.
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2: 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Thank you so much.
0: Hamid, Lily, Itai, it was such a wonderful pleasure to talk with you again. Great conversation. I love what you're doing. The music is amazing. And the mission is the great mission, spreading love. Folks, you definitely want to check out the rest of this record. 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Folks, I hope you'll visit the Paradigms website, paradigms.life, where all of our episodes are archived. 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For October 17th. The election is coming up in November. I hope you're registered and ready. Have an affinity group. Make it a joyful thing to go and participate in democracy. All right, we're going to listen to one more track from The Time Has Come. It's called The Heron, the Fish, and the Soul. Thank you, Opium Moon. The word for the week is love. Let us share it, recognize it, practice it. Love. Baruch signing off for this episode of Paradigms. We'll be back next time with more inspiring people. Until then, love and be well.

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1: 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You take the blue pill, the story ends. 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

Fabian Willman on saxophone, trombonist Yanin Truman, Florian Herzog on double bass, and drummer Eva Kless. Collectively known as Trillman, the German quartet first played together while studying in New York. We just heard them cooking on a track for their Fuhn album, Quarter Pounder. Don't dine and dash. We're just getting started on Deep Threes. I'm Jay. Our next set offers a lot of music for you to sink your teeth into. Our first course is Graychalk's original recipe for dense layers of suspended water. From Now All Things Tend That Way.

In my resume, what will I say about games I had to play to try to get my way? In my resume, shall I write about how long my existence was in doubt, or do the things that I was ashamed to shout about in my resume? Will I sing, "Oh, at last my future's become my past"? I've seen rocks of Alcatraz in my resume. I'm thinking as I'm writing, I'm sketching as I go, trying to put into perspective things my children ought to know. Gotta be so careful, I don't lead minds astray. It's how you read what's written in the past that makes the future style its way. In my resume, what will I say when it's time for the right to have a better, better, better, much better way?

The percussion trio Teague has a simple mission statement. We hit things with other types of things. Longtime collaborators Matt Evans, Amy Garopic, and Carson Moody just drew us into their triangle. From the 2018 album, Strange Paradise. Here on Deep Threes.

We waded through dense layers of suspended waters with gray chalk to begin our set. From now, all things tend that way. Swamp Dog, the psychedelic alter ego of R&B songwriter and producer Jerry Williams Jr., pondered the contents of his resume as part of the Dimensional People Project from Mouse on Mars. Minutes from percussionist Benjamin Chadabe bridged us into Kang Ding Ray's Sun from Solon's Ark, which tapered off into Eula Kane's 1955 tape music piece, Dripsody, from the Ohm collection. In the small pool of water, a macroorganism began to thrive, as realized by Aravane and Porya Hatami for their Organism project on Coral Records. Our ears witnessed Reflections from the Fire Pool, the final and title track from the 1991 album by California indie prog rock veterans Jam Carré. Then Evelyn Glennie and David Motion gave us the percussion piece Warrior's Chant from Shadow Behind the Iron Sun. The name of the show is Deep Threes. My name is Jay. In the background, part three of Hidden Doors by the Missing Ensemble. You can find us on the web at www.d3s.fm. 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

0: 9, 10, 11, 12, 13, 14, 15, 16, 17, 18, 19, 20.
1: What do you want, man? There it is, that brilliant flash, that white light that precedes the explosion of the atomic bomb number 17. 40 miles away, a brilliant white flash, almost blinding with those rocket trails coming out of it. The fire is dying now. It's turning to a dull red, not quite the brilliant orange and purple and green of past atomic bombs, but a beautiful sight. The typical funnel shape rising into that giant mushroom cloud and now blossoming out like a big ball of cotton.
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Hey guys, this is Kayla Nichols, and you're listening to KFOI 90.9 FM in Red Bluff and Redding. And in the words of Bono, I believe that music can change the world because it can change people.

There's a fine line between the epic folk songs and the medieval hymns of Scandinavia and far northern Europe. In the Middle Ages, the folk ballads and the sacred music of the early Christian church evolved from the same mix of cultures, addressed the same audiences, and employed some of the same instruments, like the 8- or 9-stringed Hardanger fiddle and the Baltic box zither called the kantele. Warm and melodic, with vibrant string overtones and beguiling vocals, traditional Nordic music creates the perfect atmosphere on cold winter nights. I'm Stephen Hill, and on this transmission of Hearts of Space, the brilliant cold world sounds of Norway, Sweden, and Iceland on a program called Nordic Winter Songs.

We begin with the Norwegian folk group Boken og Brusa from the Stone Chair. Then medieval hymns from Sweden and Iceland performed by the Norwegian-Swedish vocal ensemble Trio Medieval with Norwegian jazz trumpeter Arve Henriksen from Reamer. Also from Norway, we have music by Hardanger fiddlemaster Nils Åkerlund and keyboardist Sigbjørn Appeland from Lisoen, an homage to the music of the great 19th century Norwegian violin virtuoso and composer Ole Bull. Later, more medieval hymns and an original song by Trio Medieval and Arve Henriksen, again from Reamer, and music for the cantata by Finnish folk musician Arja Kastinen from Emmanuel. In the Deep Zone, three pieces by German contemplative

the musician Stefan Mikas from his albums Till the End of Time, Athos, and On the Wing. Folk songs and medieval hymns from Scandinavia and far northern Europe. Nordic winter songs on this transmission of Hearts of Space.

folk songs and medieval hymns from Scandinavia and far northern Europe. Nordic winter songs on this transmission of Hearts of Space.

We began with the Norwegian folk group Bukene Bruse from the Stone Chair. Then medieval hymns from Sweden and Iceland, performed by the Norwegian-Swedish vocal ensemble Trio Medieval, with Norwegian jazz trumpeter Arve Henriksen from Reamer. Also from Norway after that, music by Hardanger fiddler Nils Åkerlund and keyboardist Sigbjørn Apeland from Lisoen, an homage to the music of 19th century Norwegian violin virtuoso Ole Bull. And two medieval hymns and an original song, once again by Trio Medieval and Arve Henriksen from Reamer. We move deeper with another instrumental by Nils Åkerlund and Sigbjørn Apeland from Lisoen, and a piece for the cantilla by Finnish folk musician Arja Kastanen from Emmanuel. In the deep zone, three pieces by German contemplative musician Stefan Mikas from his albums Till the End of Time, Athos, and On the Wing. And we leave you with the music of Bukene Bruse, once again from The Stone Chair. This edition of Hearts of Space was produced by Steve Davis and Stephen Hill. You heard program number 1169, Nordic Winter Songs.

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Confession. It's simple in theory to tell the truth. In practice, it's more complicated. Confession plays a critical role in the justice system, in religion, in therapeutic and personal relationships. And at a time when the very idea of objective facts and truth is being challenged, confession is more important than ever. A true confession is a revelation, a release of hidden knowledge, and it's often accompanied by powerful, even cathartic emotions. No wonder confessional songs and music are found in some of the oldest cultures on Earth. I'm Stephen Hill, and on this transmission of Hearts of Space, the quiet sound of emotional truth on a program called Confessions. We'll feature deep songs by Albanian-born musician Elina Duni from Partir, by the duo Mirabai Seba, based on poetry of Khalil Gibran from Sevati, by Greek singer Savina Yanatu from Mediterranean, and by Brazilian musician Badi Assad from Verde. We have moving instrumentals by Portland, Oregon guitarist and cellist Adam Hurst from Festival and Nightfall, by flamenco guitarist José Luis Montón from Solo Guitarra, by Russian-born guitarist Estas Tona from Place of the Gods, and by Brazilian guitarist André Gerasati from Next. All that plus a final piece by Amber Fern from Mediterranean. Intimate songs of love, loss, and longing from around the world. Confessions on this transmission of Hearts of Space.

Intimate songs of love, loss, and longing from around the world. Confessions on this transmission of Hearts of Space.

We began with music by Portland, Oregon guitarist and cellist Adam Hurst from Festival. Then the sublime Albanian-born singer Elina Duni from Partir. Next, the duo Mirabai Seba, Marcus Sieber and Angelica Baumbach, a song based on the poetry of Khalil Gibran from Savati, plus a nocturne by Greek singer Savina Yanatou from Mediterranea, and instrumentals by Brazilian musician Badi Assad from Verde, and Spanish flamenco guitarist José Luis Montón from Solo Guitarra. Later, two more delicate songs by Elina Duni, once again from Partir. More flamenco by José Luis Montón from Solo Guitarra. A piece by Russian-born guitarist Estas Tona from Place of the Gods. A deep excursion for cello and guitar by Adam Hurst, this time from Nightfall. A piece by Brazilian guitarist André Gerasati from Next. And finally, this music by Amber Fern, English musician Clive Brooks from Mediterranean. This edition of Hearts of Space was produced by Steve Davis and Stephen Hill. You heard program number 1181, Confessions.

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archive. 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I'm Stephen Hill. Thanks for listening. Join me again for more slow music for fast times on Hearts of Space. Safe journey, space fans, wherever you are.

excessive and unwarranted concealment of pertinent facts far outweighed the dangers which are cited to justify it. Even today, there is little value in opposing the threat of a closed society by imitating its arbitrary restrictions. Even today, there is little value in ensuring the survival of our nation if our traditions do not survive with it. And there is very grave danger that an announced need for increased security will be seized upon by those anxious to expand its meaning to the very limits of official censorship and concealment. That I do not intend to permit to the extent that it's in my control. And no official of my administration, whether his rank is high or low, civilian or military, should interpret my words here tonight as an excuse to censor the news, to stifle dissent, to cover up our mistakes, or to withhold from the press and the public the facts they deserve to know.

Only a few places can claim a native music with worldwide popularity. But the province of Andalusia in southern Spain is one. With roots going back to medieval times, in the late 18th century, a rare fusion of Moorish, Christian, Sephardic Jewish, and Gypsy cultures gave birth to the fiery rhythms and dark harmonies of flamenco. This is the culture that gave us the Spanish guitar, a descendant of the Arabic lute called the oud. For sheer cultural impact, it's a record that's hard to beat. I'm Stephen Hill, and on this transmission of Hearts of Space, contemporary Spanish fusions and the soulful music of Andalusia on a program called In a Spanish Mood.

We'll feature music by B-Tribe from B-Tribe 5 and Spiritual Spiritual, and by Portland, Oregon guitarist and cellist Adam Hurst from Dwelling. We have Spanish fusions by Canadian guitarist Johannes Lindstedt from Azul, by San Francisco Bay Area electronic musician Bob Zopp from A Little Passion, and from Oregon by the Al Andalus Ensemble from 21 Strings. Later, flamenco by the late Los Angeles guitarist Gino Dowry, with cellist David Darling from Flamenco Passion and Soul, and Spanish classics performed by Michigan guitarist Jeff Duarchuis from Guitar Works of Fernando Sor, and by composer Isaac Albeniz, performed by Washington State guitarist Andre Ferriante from Fuego de la Luna, and by Montenegro guitarist Milos from Mediterraneo. All that, plus a final selection by California guitar duo Benedetti and Svoboda from Echoes of Spain. It's a journey in the Spanish mood on this transmission of Hearts of Space.

A Journey in a Spanish Mood, on this transmission of Hearts of Space. We began with music by the German-Spanish group B-Tribe, from B-Tribe 5. A piece by Canadian guitarist Johannes Lindstedt from Azul. And a Spanish fusion piece by Bay Area electronic musician Bob Zopp from A Little Passion. Slowing down, we heard two more selections by B-Tribe from Spiritual Spiritual. And two classics for solo guitar played by Michigan guitarist Jeff Dwarshuis from the guitar works of Fernando Sor. Moving deeper, a piece by the late Los Angeles flamenco guitarist Gino Dowry, with cellist David Darling from Flamenco, Passion, and Soul. And from Oregon, music by the Al-Andalus Ensemble, Tariq and Julia Bonzi, oud and guitar, with violinist Charlie Bisharat from 21 Strings. In the Deep Zone, three original pieces by Portland, Oregon guitarist and cellist Adam Hurst from Dwelling, and two classical selections composed by Isaac Albeniz, first by Washington State guitarist Andre Ferriante from Fuego de la Luna, and then by Montenegro-born classical guitarist Milos from Mediterraneo. And we leave you with this music by the California guitar duo Benedetti and Svoboda from Echoes of Spain. This edition of Hearts of Space was produced by Steve Davis and Stephen Hill. You heard program number 1190, In a Spanish Mood. 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I'm Stephen Hill. 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

0: to a doc, using live ammunition on a movie set.
1: Well, I thought it would be a great big surprise if after 51 and a half years of twying, I finally blasted you.
0: cut. No, don't cut. 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Cut. No, don't cut. Now get rid of this thing. Take your little gun and stick.
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I ain't gonna tell you no lie. 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Tell you as I do now.

Come on, dude.

This is Rockin' Rhino Radio on KFOI, Red Bluff and Redding. We'll be with you all night long playing all the music.

just recorded a new record called Slideways, and this is kind of a solo piece I did. I'll leave you with this thought. This is called For the Children.

Shannon and I first met at a benefit that was given by Brown and McGee. We played at the old Yoshi's in Oakland, and we met there, and we're going to do a Brown and McGee song right now. This is called Stranger Blues.

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1: The rest of this song, their name was, let me see, what was their name? Shane O'Neill. Who is that? Who's Shane O'Neill? You requested this song, Shane, I'm gonna sing it for you. Is this dedicated to anybody? Okay, you just like the song, that's good. It's a song for married people. I got lucky on my birthday. My wife reluctantly let me have my way. She said, this is for you. Do what you must do. Let me know when you're through. I thought things would change when we tied the knot. But the life I dreamed of ain't what I got. When she says no, she means no. Couldn't get laid when I was single. If you threw me in a woman's prison, I am the poster child for total rejection. Couldn't get laid when I was single, so I guess I just stay married. I don't like to brag because I wrote this song, but this is truly the greatest song of all time. It should be in the Bible. It's so true. Oh yeah, I forgot to say, on the last chorus, I'm gonna bring out my special guest, backup singer, Miss Shaniqua. This last verse is for all the men. I've got a bulldog, he lives on a chain. I know what he's going through, I feel his pain. He don't have no fun on that dog to run. He never gets none. He's got potential if he could get free. But he's on a short leash, just like me. He goes through life with hungry eyes, watching bitches go by.

0: town for total rejection. He's so pitiful. Sail of the sea is a cross that I must carry. You ain't getting on. Couldn't get laid when I was single, so I guess I'll just stay married.
1: We're very fortunate because we have the man, the legend of the Pink Floyd with us this evening, Mr. David Gilmour. David, thank you for coming on the show. Before we invite you to come and play with BB, because you've recorded also on BB's record on the...
2: I did, yes.
1: Could we predict another Pink Floyd record this year?
2: I doubt this year.
1: This year, by the year 2000?
2: Don't know. It's a rash prediction.
1: And what would your resolution be?
2: Give up food and keep practicing till I get as good as BB.
1: Well, I think that's all any of us could do. In that case, I'd now like you to step in, and BB is going to do... Oh, thank you. Was there girls kissing me over there?
2: Yes,
1: sorry, there's a lot of girls trying to kiss me tonight. That's showbiz for you. So, ladies and gentlemen, David Gilmour, the legendary David Gilmour, joins us with a little bit of feedback, which he's brought with him from the table over there. And now, with Eyesight to the Blind, please welcome Mr. B.B. King and our Rhythm and Blues Orchestra.

You just want a Cadillac. I brought you a Nobu dinner. 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I let you live in my penthouse. You said it was a shock. I gave you 7 children.

This is Rockin' Rhino Radio on KFOI, Red Bluff and Redding. Stick around, we're going to be playing some really hot rockin' music all night long.

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'Twas in another lifetime, one of toil and blood, when blackness was a virtue, the road was full of mud. I came in from the wilderness, a creature void of form. Come in, she said, I'll give you shelter from the storm. And if I pass this way again, you can rest assured I'll always do my best for her, on that I give my word. In a world of steel-eyed death and men who are fighting to be warm, come in, she said, I'll give ya shelter from the storm. Not a word was spoke between us, there was a little risk involved. Everything up to that point had been left unresolved. Try imagining a place where it's always safe and warm.

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We'll be here all night long playing a bunch of great songs that just everyone needs to hear.

Shannon and I first met at a benefit that was given by Brown and McGee. We played at the old Yoshi's in Oakland, we met there, and we're gonna do a Brown and McGee song right now. This is called Stranger Blues.

We thank you.

just recorded a new record called Slideways, and this is kind of a solo piece I did. I'll leave you with this thought. This is called For the Children.

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1: 1, 2, 3 o'clock, 4 o'clock, rock. 5, 6, 7 o'clock, 8 o'clock, rock. 9, 10, 11 o'clock, 12 o'clock, rock, we're gonna rock.

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0: My girl, it make me act so funny, make me spend my money, make me feel real loose, like a long neck goose, or like a girl. 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
1: What's that, honey? 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

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That brings us to the end of another Rockin' Rhino Radio Overnight. 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

0: This horrendous explosion went over her head and slammed into the backside of one of the whales, and it exploded, and she screamed.
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Every week, I share live recordings of world-class musicians performing in small listening rooms and everyday spaces. Today's guest is Hubby Jenkins. Hubby's probably best known as a longtime member of the Grammy Award-winning Carolina Chocolate Drops. He's also a regular part of Rhiannon Giddens' band. Hubby plays the banjo, guitar, and bones, and guides us through a brief history of American music as it was largely created and shaped by Africans and African Americans in the southern U.S. Hubby joined us in a Binghamton living room in February of 2020, and I recorded that show for you. So find a comfy spot on the couch, sit back, relax, and please join me for the next hour as we give a warm welcome to Hubby Jenkins on the Shenango Sessions.

So yeah, my name's Hubby Jenkins. I was born in Brooklyn. I didn't hear a lot of banjo music growing up in Bed-Stuy, but it's something I got into later in life. And I first heard the Harry Smith Folk Anthology, and I thought, this is pretty cool. And started playing a lot of blues music, and would hear the banjo music and think to myself, I don't know what the hell to do with that. I don't know what's going on. And I was reading this book, and it's like, you know, blah, blah, blah, blah, blah, because the banjo is a black instrument, yada, yada, yada, and it just kept going. And I was like, wait a minute, you know, back it up, you know. So it wasn't until I was in my early 20s I learned that the banjo is a black instrument. And it's a slave instrument. It's the first wholly American instrument to exist, right? And the birth of American music happens on this instrument. The birth of American music happens on plantations, which I think is an amazing, wonderful, crazy thing. And you think for the first 100 years of the banjo's existence, white people didn't touch it, they didn't play it. And then when they got into it, they got really into it, and very racistly, and wearing blackface. And you guys have all seen Bugs Bunny do it. But what is also interesting about this music, known as blackface minstrelsy, which lasted generations, is that it's the creation of American identity in a lot of ways, right? They were like taking this music and doing the first ethnomusicology into what slave music was and saying, this is our music and it's awesome. They're making these jokes, some of which were really terrible, some of which are still funny today. So it's this really kind of double-edged sword. Does that make sense? And this next song I want to play for you will come a little bit after this blackface minstrelsy period, and it's this time of like Stephen Foster and these sweet, serene songs about the South and how wonderful the South is. This one is entitled Little Log Cabin in the Lane, written by a guy named William S. Hayes from Kentucky, about a slave missing the days of slavery. thank you. Glad you guys sat in the front. But just to think of how this narrative of the African and the African-American experience is being changed almost immediately in the country through songs like this on an instrument that we created through music that we created. Does it make sense? Boy. That doesn't make sense, but you understand what I'm saying. So anyway, let's do it. Little Log Cabin in the Lane. I'm in the key of G for you banjo players out there.

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A while ago, I learned that I don't know a lot of love songs. It's really hard to woo people with sad songs about slavery, so.

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G loves funny that way, but I'm in love again. Can't you see that it's still you again? Oh, my love will never end.

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Can't you see that it's still you again? Buy you like that old-fashioned friend.

again. Can't you see that it's still you again? Oh, my love will never end. But doopy doopy doopy dooby doo, it's in my heart and in my soul. I guess to say, like, when I first learned that the banjo was a black instrument, my question was, why did I not know this? Like, how did people not know that all of American history is based on slavery and the oppression of black people? Well, everyone knows that now, I guess. But everyone, I should say. But there are many reasons why we don't associate black people with the banjo readily, right? One of them is blackface minstrelsy, which we've already talked about. Another thing we can talk about is the recording industry, which came along in, I guess, 1927 would be one of the golden ages of American recording. You got your Bristol Sessions, the birthplace of country music, Tennessee or Virginia, you pick, it doesn't matter to me. But also the record industry coming along and saying, white people are hillbillies, they'll be hillbillies forever, and they make this kind of music, and black people are... This is for the radio, right? So black people are black people, and they play their kind of music, and we'll call it race records, and so they make these distinctions. So they're very, it's very rare to hear old-time banjo playing coming from black communities in the South in the 20s and so on. Does that make sense? Later on in life, there were some folklorists and ethnomusicologists who went around trying to rectify that. One was a guy named John Work III out of Fisk University, ethnomusicologist, put together these wonderful bands on an album called Altamont, which I cannot recommend enough. Another record that I really love is called Black Banjo Songsters of North Carolina and Virginia, put together by Dr. C.C. Conway of Appalachian State University in Boone, North Carolina. So I'll play one of my favorite songs from that record. It's a version of a song called Cuckoo Bird, which I first heard Clarence Ashley do on the folk anthology. This version comes from a man named Rufus Casey. I'm in modal tuning for you banjo players.

You're listening to a live recording of Hubby Jenkins playing in Binghamton, New York in February of 2020. I'm Andrew Bemis, and this is the Shenango Sessions on Pacifica Radio.

Bottom of the ship, see can you find the sturdy good-hearted Christian. Oh, yonder to the power of God, see can you find the sturdy good-hearted Christian. Surely come back, so say the Lord, could not find the sturdy good-hearted Christian. Oh, yonder to the hills I saw, see can you find the sturdy good-hearted Christian.

0: So what are they saying? Jesus, love people, black people.
1: Right. And so another reason why black people may not be so readily associated with the banjo these days, we have blackface minstrelsy, so white people making these distinctions between who owns the music and blah, blah, blah, changing the narrative of the African-American history and already doing that sort of thing. Then we have the record industry, who makes these racial distinctions between what music belongs to what people, even though we know it's more regional than anything. A black and white banjo player from the same region will sound more similar than two white people from two different places, but that doesn't matter because they were making tons of money back then, so we can ignore that thing. Now, the next thing that we can talk about is something known as the African-American diaspora, which lasted from about World War I till about 1970. I think it's like 6 million black people fleeing the South, fleeing Jim Crow and so on and so forth. We'll talk about Jim Crow later, maybe. But one of the main, safest, easiest ways for people to escape was along the train lines, right? I guess we can talk about the trains later, too. But it's interesting to learn that kind of history and then hear how many... A, there are a million American songs about trains in general. That was the veins of this country for so long. But there's so many blues songs about misconnections. Person I love leaving on this train line, you know. And what does that mean when you know this history of how unsafe it was for people to leave? You know, terrorism from Ku Klux Klan and whatever, the neighbors, you know? And this is a song that comes from a guy named Mississippi Fred McDowell. That I really love. It's called Mean Ol' Frisco, and it embodies, I think, the feeling of this time very well in three easy-to-digest verses. First verse, someone he loves is leaving on this train line. And in the second verse, he hears a voice that's saying, I gotta go. And in the third verse, he's inviting everyone else to also leave. So anyway, here we go. Mean Ol' Frisco.

0: where we're talking about black people, creation of American music, happens on plantations, through the banjo, but white people take this music and change what the African-American experience is through the music and through the record industry and through terrorist acts that we haven't really gotten that much into, but we know how black people escape from it, changing their culture and their music as they move to big cities and blah, blah, blah, different industries work. So, but I'll play you this song. It comes from a group that was recorded by Alan Lomax. Is Sid Hemphill, who is a fiddle player and also a fife player. And his banjo player was a guy named Lucius Smith. Did I say Mississippi already?
1: No.
0: Well, they're from Mississippi. And this is their version of a song called John Henry. Well, everyone knows the song John Henry. I think it's the most recorded song in America. But I think one of the interesting ways to think about John Henry is as a protest song. And the first banjo medley I did a Walking Boss, and that is another song, you know, Walking Boss, I Don't Belong to You. Yeah. You know, and it's these kind of one-line jabs that you can get in there. If you can imagine being a slave or being a prisoner, you can't write a song that says, oh, I hate working so hard, I wish the master would die, this sucks, point me to Africa. Like, you can't write that song. But you can write a song that says, I don't work for you. Or, you know, this killed John Henry, but it won't kill me. Or you could sing a song about Moses and the Red Sea. And especially in this version of John Henry, you hear allusions to running away. If you hear the rooster crowing, it's raining. If you hear the hounds, you know, like someone's close by. You know, these kind of coded language, if you will. I'm in double C for you, Ben.

That's the wonderful multi-instrumentalist Hubby Jenkins. You may know him from the Carolina Chocolate Drops or from Rhiannon Giddens' band. What you may not have known was that he's such an excellent solo performer as well. If you like what you're hearing, you should visit Hubby online at hubbyjenkins.com. That's HUBBYJENKINS.com. I'm Andrew Bemis. 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

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Sometimes I'm broke, hungry as I can be. But still my baby, she looks after me. She walked in the rain till her feet got soaking wet. She walked in the rain till her feet got soaking wet.

0: song that we're going to do will come to me as I'm talking about it. But, so gospel music, right? So do you guys, we're doing this song. It's called, it comes from the Georgia Sea Islands. The Georgia Sea Islands are these islands off the coast of Georgia, you guess it. And they have a style of singing their ring shouts. You may have seen it where the people will dance around in a counterclockwise circle, all sung a cappella. And this is their form of gospel singing, early slave church singing. This is a style that people believe was the earliest that you could find. And it was preserved in the Georgia Sea Islands for many reasons. One, it's kind of isolated geographically. Two, they also had like autonomy and owned the land for a little while after the Civil War. That's another show, maybe. So they have this style of singing and clapping that goes along with this dancing, this ring shout. So I'll do the clapping with the bones, and you guys will help do the singing. And it's call and response, as you can imagine. So let's do Adam in the Garden. It goes like this. I'm going to sing Adam in the Garden, and you guys are going to say pinning leaves, and I'll say Adam in the Garden, pinning leaves. What's your part again?
1: Pinning leaves.
0: What's your part?
1: Pinning leaves.
0: Adam in

Adam. Adam wouldn't answer. Adam wouldn't answer. Adam wouldn't answer. Adam wouldn't answer. Adam, where art thou? Adam, where art thou? God, I'm ashamed. God, I'm ashamed. God, I'm ashamed. God, I'm ashamed. Adam in the garden, Adam in the garden, Adam in the garden, Adam in the garden. God called Adam, God called Adam, God called Adam, God called Adam. Adam wouldn't answer, Adam wouldn't answer, Adam wouldn't answer, Adam wouldn't answer. God called Adam, God called Adam, Adam, where art thou? Adam, where art thou? God, I'm ashamed. God, I'm ashamed. God, I'm ashamed. God, I'm ashamed. Adam in the garden. Adam in the garden. Adam in the garden. Adam in the garden. Adam in the garden. Adam in the garden. Adam in the garden. Adam in the garden. Adam, where art thou? Adam, where art thou? God, I'm ashamed. God, I'm ashamed. God, I'm ashamed. God, I'm ashamed. Adam in the garden. Adam in the garden. Adam in the garden. Adam in the garden. Great job.

So I'll do this next song for you on the banjo. It comes from one of my favorite banjo players, a guy named Uncle Dave Makin, one of the early stars of the Grand Ole Opry. And as he put it, I've worked and toiled with the nigger all my days, which meant that he learned how to play banjo from a black friend. And you can hear it a lot in some of his style and song choices. And one that I really love is called Railroading and Gambling, Picking Up Chits for Mammy. Chits are like illegal gambling tickets. You guys know what the numbers are, or policy? You know, it's very prominent in the black community for a bunch of reasons that I don't know 100% about, but part of it has to do with black people not being allowed to do the lottery for a long time, and so creating their own lottery system, which the money went to, I guess, black gangsters and stuff, but also funneled into black-only hotels and the Green Book and all that kind of stuff. It's a very long history of numbers and policy, and also very interesting that Uncle Dave Makin is singing this song. I'm in C, not double C, but C for you banjo players. Here we go.

0: 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I'm Andrew Bemis, and this is a Shenango Sessions from Pacifica Radio.
1: I'll do this song. It's it comes from Blind Mamie Forehand. That's her name. But it's a song that she's dead now, but I had a great aunt, my great aunt Alice, and she was in Reidsville, North Carolina, which is where my family comes from one of my mom's sides. And I used to do summer vacations in Reidsville, North Carolina. And it was rough because there was nothing to do in Reidsville, North Carolina, except go to church and
2: read.
1: And before she died, she got dementia, but I interviewed her a couple times before then. And like her last, like I was like, what's the last thing you want me to tell all the grandkids? And she was like, don't hate, just like love. That's it. Like everyone has crappy things happen to them. Everyone has crappy days. Everyone wants to be mean, but don't. And so this song is called Honey in the Rock. And it's about, you know, if you walk down this right path, like nothing bad can happen to you. And so it's a song that makes me think about my grand aunt a lot. All right.

And we'll end with this song written by Thomas A. Dorsey. Before then, he was known as George or Tom. When he would write such songs as, he would write these dirty songs like, when we went down to the butcher shop to buy the butcher's big ham hock. Something, something, something street. She missed his bone, but she got his meat. Something like that. I don't get it, but can you explain it to me after the show? But then he found Jesus, and he started writing gospel songs. And this is one I've always been partial to, called How About You. How well do I remember how Jesus saw me through? Well, I hoped and prayed for a night or two.

0: 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I'd like to thank Hubby for letting us share this live show with you. I recorded it in a living room in Binghamton, New York, in February of 2020. 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We'll close out today's show with a medley of songs from Joe Thompson, played by Hubby Jenkins. Thanks for listening, and I'll see you again next week on the Shenango Sessions.
1: Universe, the wind blows in the right direction every once in a while. And just don't be an asshole. That's the main point of all these songs and of the Bible. Just be good at least to yourself, you know? Anyway, but we're done with Jesus for tonight. I'm going to play you these songs. People might know me from a band called Carolina Chocolate Drops. And that band got started following a man named Joe Thompson, or learning music from Joe Thompson. Joe Thompson was an older fiddle player from Mebane, North Carolina. And he played in a tradition of old-time music from the Piedmont area of North Carolina that went through the men in his family back to the Civil War. And got started learning his songs. And so I guess I'll play a couple of songs of his for you guys. I'm in open G.

The very word secrecy is repugnant in a free and open society. And we are, as a people, inherently and historically opposed to secret societies, to secret oaths, and to secret proceedings. We decided long ago that the dangers of excessive and unwarranted concealment of pertinent facts far outweighed the dangers which are cited to justify it. Even today, there is little value in opposing the threat of a closed society by imitating its arbitrary restrictions. Even today, there is little value in ensuring the survival of our nation if our traditions do not survive with it. And there is very grave danger that an announced need for increased security will be seized upon by those anxious to expand its meaning to the very limits of official censorship and concealment. That I do not intend to permit to the extent that it's in my control. And no official of my administration, whether his rank is high or low, civilian or military, should interpret my words here tonight as an excuse to censor the news, to stifle dissent, to cover up our mistakes, or to withhold from the press and the public the facts they deserve to know.

0: From New York, this is Democracy Now!
1: The result is unexpected. We never get everything we want. I must admit that I was convinced that I was going to win on the first round.
2: I am very happy about the real possibility that 3 weeks from now, Brazil will give a definitive answer that it wants a modern government, a government with fewer ministries, a government that will restore democracy.
0: In Brazil, the race between President Luiz Inácio Lula da Silva and far-right Senator Flávio Bolsonaro is headed to a runoff. If elected, Flávio Bolsonaro has pledged to grant amnesty to his father, former President Jair Bolsonaro, who is under house arrest after being convicted of plotting a coup in 2022. We'll go to Rio de Janeiro. Then, I am Jane Doe. That's become the rallying cry as outrage grows over Cornell University's handling of allegations that a female student was raped by seven fraternity members in 2024. And we'll go to the occupied West Bank to speak with the Palestinian human rights defender Issa Amro. He was detained by the Israeli military for over 7 hours Friday for documenting settler violence.
3: Much for caring and for leading a campaign to release me from the Israeli military detention. I was ill-treated, I was detained illegally by the Israeli soldiers and attacked by Israeli settlers.
0: All that and more coming up. Welcome to Democracy Now!, democracynow.org, The War and Peace Report. I'm Amy Goodman. Brazil's presidential election is heading to a runoff between current Brazilian President Luiz Inácio Lula da Silva and far-right candidate Senator Flávio Bolsonaro. Millions of Brazilians took to the polls Sunday, with Bolsonaro receiving 47% of the vote. Lula trailed behind with 45%. The two will face off again October 25th. Flávio Bolsonaro, a Trump ally, is the son of the former right-wing president Jair Bolsonaro, who is currently serving a 27-year sentence under house arrest after being convicted of plotting a military coup following his 2022 election loss to Lula. This is one of Lula's supporters.
4: There is a great deal of apprehension. I suppose I didn't expect this. I had high hopes that the election would be decided in the first round in Lula's favor. So it's very hard to see us heading into a runoff trailing someone who is beholden to the United States. Someone who, in our view, has bad plans for Brazil. It's too much hopelessness.
0: After headlines, we'll go to Rio de Janeiro for the latest. The U.S. rushed over the weekend to pull all 12 of its B-1 bombers out of RAF Fairford in southern England after commanders reportedly received new warnings of an Iran-backed plot targeting the base. U.S. bombers have flown from the base during the U.S.-Israeli war on Iran. The evacuation was so urgent.

0: conditions from the interim agreement the two countries reached in Islamabad back in June. During the UN General Assembly, Tehran offered to restore normal shipping through the strait within 7 days if its demands are met. Iran says it'll reopen the Strait of Hormuz only if the U.S. ends the war on all fronts, including Lebanon, lifts its naval blockade and sanctions, releases frozen Iranian assets, pays war compensation, recognizes Iran's right to enrich uranium, and accepts Iran's role in governing the strait. Iran's foreign ministry denied reports that Iran had offered UN nuclear inspections in exchange for sanctions relief, saying Tehran's focus right now is the strait, not nuclear talks. This is Iran's foreign minister, Abbas Araghchi.
1: We hope the United States chooses the path of wisdom and reason, but if it once again turns to military options, we are better prepared than before, and we will take whatever measures are necessary to defend ourselves. If it chooses the path of diplomacy, we remain ready. The United States has lost in both war and diplomacy in the past.
0: Yemen's Saudi-backed armed forces announced Sunday the beginning of a major military operation to recapture regions seized by the Iran-backed Houthis, including the Yemeni capital of Sana'a. This is Rashad Al-Alimi, president of Yemen's internationally recognized government.
2: Today, I announced the start of military operations to retake the remaining territory of the Republic and extend the authority of the state and its institutions across all national soil. We have issued directives to the armed and security forces and all military formations to begin executing their assigned tasks according to the approved plan until the country is liberated from the grip of the terrorist militia.
0: This came as the Houthis claim responsibility for launching a series of ballistic missile and drone attacks on Saudi Aramco sites in Riyadh and the Quraysh region of Saudi Arabia over the weekend. They said the attacks were in response to dozens of Saudi-led air and missile strikes on Yemen that lasted for 12 hours. In Gaza, an Israeli airstrike killed at least 5 Palestinians, including 4 women, in an apartment building in Gaza City early on Saturday. Since last October's so-called ceasefire, 1,400 Palestinians have been killed by Israeli attacks in Gaza. This is Fuad Al-Najjar, who lost his mother and grandmother in Israeli strikes.
3: The occupation doesn't differentiate between a Christian and a Muslim. It targets Christians before Muslims in Gaza. All of us have lost martyrs, and we have wounded people. In almost every home, you will find someone who was either martyred or injured.
0: In the UK, the Green Party has voted to classify Zionism as a form of racism, calling it an ethno-nationalist political project, unquote. The motion also renews the Green Party's call for Britain's Labour government to end all arms trade with Israel and backs a single democratic state throughout the historic Palestine. Israel's government condemned the motion as anti-Semitic and accused the Greens of legitimizing terrorism. Israel's foreign minister, Gideon Saar, said he would bar party leader Zach Polanski from entering Israel. Polanski did not cast a vote. Cornell University President Michael Kotlikoff says he welcomes an independent investigation over the school's failure to properly respond to reports by a 20-year-old undergraduate student who said she was drugged and gang raped by 7 fellow Cornell students, members of the Chi Phi fraternity in 2024. Kotlikoff posted this video message on Saturday.
4: In conjunction with our Board of Trustees, I welcome the independent review by an outside law firm into all aspects of Cornell's handling of the 2024 matter, which the Board will announce next week. We also support the Governor's decision to turn the criminal investigation over to the New York Attorney General.
0: Cornell President Kotlikoff is facing mounting calls to resign. Meanwhile, Jane Doe's attorney, Thomas Jufra, told CNN's State of the Union she's been the target of multiple threats and harassment.
5: It seems that if you have a complaining witness saying, I'm 100% certain I was raped, that should make it into a report. You had the group chat inviting

0: people to participate in a rape. You had a complaining witness, you had evidence of a crime, and they didn't follow up on it, they didn't include it. And that's very concerning to me. And I'm not a person who believes in cover-ups, but in this case, I feel like there really was a cover-up.
1: We'll have more on this later in the broadcast. Tennessee's prison chief, Frank Strada, stepped down from his position later this month as he faces national backlash after overseeing Krista Pike's botched attempted execution. Pike remains hospitalized in critical condition and on a ventilator, unconscious with burns and blisters on both her arms after surviving two doses of pentobarbital. Strada's resignation comes ahead of an independent investigation into what went wrong. Pike's botched execution was reportedly at least the fifth Strada had supervised across two states since 2022. In Strada's previous role as a prison official in Arizona, CNN reports he oversaw three executions that observers and administrators say may have violated state protocols. In Texas, a federal judge in El Paso Friday blocked further border wall construction inside Big Bend National Park in a decision that was hailed by environmentalists. Judge Kathleen Cardone said her injunction will remain in place until a lawsuit filed by the Center for Biological Diversity and others is resolved, and signaled the plaintiff's constitutional claims against the border wall expansion are likely to succeed in court. To see our coverage of this story, go to democracynow.org. President Trump named Director of National Intelligence Jay Clayton as the White House's new AI czar. Clayton will lead a new super intelligence force that Trump says will coordinate the government's work on artificial intelligence. This comes as David Robinson, a senior OpenAI safety staffer, has resigned and says OpenAI's culture is broken. Writing in The Atlantic magazine, Robinson said, quote, "I agree with other recently departed staff that the companies building this technology aren't being nearly careful enough. But I believe we need to look deeper than specific rules or new laws. We need to talk about culture. As the company sprints from one launch to the next, it's failing to achieve the level of care that I believe is needed," he said. Recently, OpenAI called off the launch of a new AI model after its own researchers flagged safety problems during internal testing. The company has also halted training on its most powerful models. In Spain, tens of thousands of people marched in Madrid and other Spanish cities over the weekend as protests continued demanding government action on Spain's worsening housing crisis. Authorities estimated the crowds at 70,000. Organizers said a 500,000 people took part. The protests came a day after opposition lawmakers voted against a housing reform package meant to address public outrage over the eviction of an 87-year-old woman, Mari Carmen, from her lifelong home in Madrid. This is a protester.
2: The far-right group Núcleo Nacional threatened on social media, and there was a counter-protest. Everyone was very nervous and alert, so we set up a security perimeter around the whole camp on top of setting control checks on all accesses to avoid any attack. I think the camp will stay this next week. Let's see next weekend. I think there is a will to resist. Everything is very well organized. I think we'll stay.
1: Spanish Prime Minister Pedro Sanchez earlier today announced a snap election after right-wing parties in Spain's parliament torpedoed the housing measure. The election is scheduled for November 29th. In France, about 500 high schools are partly or fully closed today after a week of student protests were met by riot police. Thousands of students have taken to the streets across France, including in Paris, Marseille, Nantes and Montpellier, to protest teacher shortages, overcrowded classrooms and crumbling school buildings. French authorities have arrested more than 5,000 people since the movement began. About 85% of them minors. This according to AFP. The student organizers say the government's offered no concrete measures and are calling for more protests Tuesday. This is 17-year-old high schooler Madeline Landry.
3: It was really difficult to concentrate in the heat, especially when you're in a small classroom with 35 people in it. So it's true that you can very quickly lose concentration. Also, we don't always have fans in every classroom, so it can get really, really hot. And in some classrooms, we're not really allowed to drink water, so that makes things difficult as well.
1: And in India, the youth-led cockroach movement has launched a new wave of nationwide protests demanding the resignation of Chief Election Commissioner Ganesh Kumar. Critics say a process under his oversight stripped tens of millions of people from India's voter rolls in a move that benefits Prime Minister Narendra Modi's ruling BJP party. Thousands rallied in Mumbai on Friday after authorities denied them a permit, while in Delhi, police detained at least 700 people, including opposition politicians, and imposed an internet shutdown. This is a protester in New Delhi.
4: If you are going to stifle freedom of expression in this country, you are stifling democracy. And I don't think the youth of our country will allow this.
1: And those are some of the headlines. This is Democracy Now!, democracynow.org, the War and Peace Report. I'm Amy Goodman. We begin today's show in Brazil, where the presidential race between President Luiz Inácio Lula da Silva and far-right Senator Flavio Bolsonaro is headed to a runoff. During the first round of voting Sunday, Bolsonaro received 47% of the vote. Lula got 45%. Bolsonaro is the son of Brazil's former far-right president, Jair Bolsonaro, currently under house arrest, serving a 27-year sentence after he was convicted of plotting a military coup in 2022 to overturn Lula's win in that year's election. If elected, Flavio Bolsonaro has pledged to grant amnesty to his father and others involved in the coup. Flavio has also vowed to strengthen ties to the Trump administration. In Senate races, Bolsonaro's party secured 19 of the 54 Senate seats up for grabs. In total, the right or far right won 34 seats. Flavio Bolsonaro spoke to supporters in the capital, Brasilia.
5: I am very happy about the real possibility that 3 weeks from now, Brazil will give a definitive answer that it wants a modern government, a government with fewer ministries, a government that will restore democracy. What I have to say is that Lula is fighting for power. He has already contested seven presidential elections. He is concerned about power. I am concerned about Brazil's future. I am fighting for Brazil.
1: Brazilian President Luiz Inácio Lula da Silva addressed supporters in Sao Paulo.
6: The result is unexpected. We never get everything we want. I must admit that I was convinced that I was going to win on the first round. But we have the second round, and the runoff is the moment of truth. It's time to show the true Brazilian picture, because today is the Brazil we want. So starting tomorrow, we're launching a new campaign.
1: Ahead of the elections, a group of 31 Democratic lawmakers sent a letter to U.S. Secretary of State Marco Rubio accusing the Trump administration of being engaged in a, quote, sustained, multifaceted campaign of interference and destabilization in Brazil, unquote. We go now to Rio de Janeiro, where we're joined by Rodrigo Nunes. His new book out this week, Anatomy of Disintegration, What Brazil Reveals About the Global Far Right. He's associate professor of philosophy at the Pontifical Catholic University of Rio de Janeiro, Brazil, and a visiting fellow at the University of Essex, UK. Rodrigo Nunes, thanks so much for being with us. First, if you can respond to Flavio Bolsonaro coming out ahead 47% to 45% against President Lula, and Lula's even expression of surprise, saying he expected to win this round. Of course, then it goes to the next runoff election on October 25th. Can you talk about what happened in Brazil and its significance?
7: Well, I think anyone who'd been following closely the polls and the the tendencies in this election would have thought it would be tight, both in the first and in the second round. But everyone really did expect Lula to come marginally ahead of Flavio in the first round. So that was a surprise. Having said that, it isn't a surprise that this is a victory for the right. Everyone could tell that they were going to have the majority in Congress, that they were going to come very close to an easy majority in the Senate, which puts them very close to being able to impeach Supreme Court justices, which has been one of their main rallying points in this election. So yes, Flavio coming ahead is a surprise, but everything else, the Congress results, the results in the majority of states that the right has also carried, none of that is really a surprise at this point.
1: Tell us who Flavio Bolsonaro is, the son of the former far-right president.
7: Sorry.
1: I want you to tell us who Flavio Bolsonaro is. But first, let me go back to the current president, Lula, speaking last night criticizing Flavio Bolsonaro.
2: We only have uncertainties with a murky biography and a shadowy past. Nothing suggests a promising future for Brazilian society, either in the biography of the father or the son, and we do not know the details regarding other relatives' biographies. It is a murky biography. There are publications and evidence pointing to very serious suspicions linked to militia, organized crime, and Rio de Janeiro's murders. All of this will become clear, as will his involvement in the founding of Banco Master, which led not only to the biggest corruption case in this country, but also in the biggest orgy involving this country's authorities.
1: If you can respond, Rodrigo Nunes, to what Lula said and give us the background of Flavio Bolsonaro.
7: So when Flavio was chosen by his father to be the candidate of the far right, not even people in the right expected him to catch as a candidate. Everyone thought he was too weak and inexpressive as a candidate to actually run against someone, a figure as strong, a figure of the stature of Lula. So even for the right, it was a surprise that his candidacy did become a real thing in the course of the last months. He is the oldest son of the Bolsonaro clan, and he is the more traditional figure among his brothers, who are all in also in politics. He is more of an old style politician rather than a culture warrior like his other brothers, and even to some extent his father. And in particular, whereas his dad had very strong ties to the military and depended on the military a lot for his government, what is most worrying about Flavio Bolsonaro is that there are very well-documented stories connecting him not only to various corruption scandals, including the main corruption scandal that is being talked about in Brazil at the moment, which involves a failed bank that helped, among other things, fund a film on a biopic of Jair Bolsonaro that many people suspect was actually used as a way of channeling funds into the campaign and into the lobbying operations that the Bolsonaro family has been doing alongside the U.S. government since last year. So basically, not only he's got several ties to several corruption scandals, but more worryingly, he's got a well-documented history of ties to organized crime in Rio, not only to the paramilitary militias that occupy several parts of Rio, but also lots of people in his political group in Rio are connected to the drug trade. So obviously a victory for him worries several people in Brazil that it would be a victory for organized crime, bringing organized crime to the very top of Brazilian politics.
1: And if you can talk about not only the fact that Flávio Bolsonaro came out ahead, but the fact that the far-right and right parties also came out ahead, and what this means, and where you think this runoff election will go, who the other candidates were who will now be not part of it, who might throw their support to, or simply their voters will go to either Flávio Bolsonaro or Lula.
7: So another sign of how strong the right is in Brazil at the moment is that the only candidate on the left was Lula. Everyone else contesting this election is broadly in the right-wing camp or even far right, even farther to the right of Flávio. The tendency is, of course, that most of those votes are going to go to Flávio now. Certainly, the momentum is with him at this moment. He's leaping ahead in the first round, and I would expect him to go even farther in the first polls that will come out this week. Certainly, the momentum is all with him, and it has to be said, in a certain way, the momentum has been with the right since 2018. The right wing has managed to, if we understand a cultural revolution to mean shaping the way in which most people understand reality, in which most people see what's happening around them, then you could say that the far right has managed to produce a cultural revolution in Brazil, especially in the south of Brazil, in those areas in which agribusiness is strong, or what you could call the extractive frontier, where you have agribusiness, mining, and so forth. And even in the southeast, and even in the peripheries of Brazil, where lots of people see the far right as promising them, well, if this is all there is, if all we can expect from the future is ever more dog-eat-dog conditions, an ever more competitive struggle of all against all. At least what the far right says is the state will get off our backs. We won't have to. We'll pay less taxes. There'll be less regulations stopping us from doing what we need to do in order to survive. And even at the end of the day, if I remain hyper-exploited, at least there won't be anyone telling me that I can't make jokes about gay people, or there won't be anyone meddling with my private life if I beat my wife up. So there's a very complex portfolio, let's say, of material and psychological compensations that the far right offers. And it has to be said, it's a message that has been working. And even though Lula has been in power for the last 4 years, he was always dealing with a Congress that was in its majority of the right and far right. He didn't manage to do anywhere near enough to counter the strength of the far right in Brazilian society. And what we see is basically a continuous growth, even though Bolsonaro lost the last elections to Lula. What you can see is just a continuous growth from 2010 until now. And you see that in the way that they've carried most states, that they carried the majority of the Congress, and so on.
1: So last week, a group of 31 U.S. Democratic lawmakers, led by Congress members Delia Ramirez, Pramila Jayapal, Jesus Chuy Garcia, along with Senator Bernie Sanders, sent a letter to U.S. Secretary of State Marco Rubio accusing the Trump administration of interfering in Brazil's elections. A letter saying, over the course of President Trump's second term, we've seen U.S. officials engage in a sustained, multifaceted campaign of interference and destabilization situation in Brazil, and then goes on to outline the diplomatic, economic and political pressure wielded by the Trump administration leading up to the elections. What do you know of whether there was U.S. interference there? Of course, both Flávio Bolsonaro, his father Jair Bolsonaro, very close to President Trump, and you have Flávio also promising to pardon his father, who's under house arrest for decades, for involvement in the attempted coup against Lula.
7: So, Amy, I belong to what is called in Brazil the redemocratization generation, i.e. the people who were born in the very last years of the military regime. And I have to say, I didn't expect in my life to see the level of U.S. interference that we've seen in these elections. If in the last elections, the U.S. played a very positive role when it very clearly signaled to Jair Bolsonaro that it wasn't going to support any coup attempts to overrule the result of the elections. In these elections, and since last year, there's been a clear pattern of U.S. interference, starting with the tariffs imposed on Brazil at the time of the coup trials that came to an end in September last year. And there was a very open, very explicit activity on the part of one of the Bolsonaro brothers to lobby the U.S. government to impose those tariffs on Brazil. So we've had more tariffs imposed on Brazil this year. But on top of that, there is another thing that was an object of lobby from the Bolsonaro family, the fact that very recently the U.S. named the two major drug factions in Brazil as terrorist organizations, which we understand from the pattern that we've seen in places like Colombia, Venezuela, et cetera, is always a first step, in the direction of more intense interference, including potentially military intervention, which is supposed to be fighting the war on drugs, but in effect is actually interfering in domestic policy, in domestic politics, and picking sides in domestic politics in countries of the region. Finally, there's also been a pattern of funds being invested both from supporters of President Trump or supporters of the far right in the US, but also from the State Department, funds that have been directed to political activity in Brazil, which has systematically been political activity on the right to support the candidacy of Flávio Bolsonaro and his supporters.
1: Flávio Bolsonaro asked Trump to designate two crime groups as terrorist groups. Does this open, as you're talking about, U.S. more of a U.S. military presence in Brazil if Bolsonaro wins? Also, Flávio Bolsonaro is vowing to build more maximum security prisons similar to El Salvador's SECOT prison, which the U.S. used to send hundreds of migrants to until a judge ruled they had to be released.
7: Yeah, absolutely. I mean, the model here, one of the models here is very clearly Nayib Bukele in El Salvador, both in the sense of the public security policies of Nayib Bukele. So, you know, an intensification of the militarization of social conflict and with absolute disregard to human rights. But also in the sense of a policy of automatic alignment with U.S. interests. So we could see, we could end up seeing Brazil, like El Salvador, becoming a first line of support for Trump's migration policies in the U.S., but also Flávio Bolsonaro has spoken very openly and very clearly about the fact that he intends, and obviously this is part of the bargain that he's making with the U.S., the present U.S. government. He's spoken very openly about the fact that if he wins, Brazil's rare earths will be entirely dedicated to and other resources like oil and so on will be entirely dedicated to U.S. interests, which obviously in the U.S.'s present situation in its competition, international competition with China, Brazil would be a major asset. Brazil has the second largest reserves of rare earths in the world, one of the largest of reserves of oil as well. So this would be a major asset for the U.S. in the coming years.
1: Rodrigo Nunes, I want to thank you for being with us. Brazilian philosopher, author of Anatomy of Disintegration, what Brazil reveals about the global far right, out this week from Haymarket Books. Coming up, I am Jane Doe. The rallying cry of outrage grows over Cornell University's handling of allegations of a female student who says she was raped by seven fraternity members in 2024. Stay with us.

0: traz a correnteza, roça à beira dourareia.
1: The great Brazilian singer Caetano Veloso performing in New York City years ago. This is Democracy Now!, democracynow.org. I'm Amy Goodman. We turn now to the case of the Cornell Seven. A warning to our audience, this segment includes discussion of rape. I am Jane Doe. That's become a rallying cry as public outrage grows over how Cornell University and local prosecutors handled a female student's allegations of sexual assault at a fraternity house in 2024. Last month, a 20-year-old former Cornell University undergraduate student filed a lawsuit alleging she was gang raped by seven male students at the Chi Phi fraternity house October 2024, and that Cornell failed to protect her when she reported what happened to Cornell police 3 weeks later. Cornell University President Michael Kotlikoff issued a video statement over the weekend pledging Cornell would support an independent investigation.
2: You have my commitment that this will not be a moment that passes. We will continue taking every step necessary to make Cornell an institution that leads not just in what we say about these issues, but in the work that we do to address them. We are listening. We are learning. We are committed to communicating more openly. And where we can do better, we will. That is our responsibility and is one I take personally.
1: There have been mounting calls for Cornell President Michael Kotlikoff to resign. Jane Doe, as she's referred to in the lawsuit, says she arrived at the Chi Phi fraternity house one night to meet a friend. Despite already being intoxicated, she says two of the fraternity brothers, including her friend, pressured her to snort ketamine and gave her marijuana. She says they proposed a threesome when she was too impaired to consent, then raped her. One of the boys then sent a Snapchat message to a fraternity group chat saying there was, quote, free pussy upstairs. For the next several hours, Jane Doe says the seven named plaintiffs in the lawsuit took turns assaulting her. A story gained national attention after the student newspaper, the Cornell Daily Sun, first reported on the lawsuit, interviewed Jane Doe, and demanded answers from the university. The college paper also published the name of the seven accused students in an editorial headlined, "Cornell Won't, We Will." Last week, the New York Times obtained more than 1,000 pages of transcripts, police reports, investigative records in the case. The unsealed documents include a 120-page transcript of Jane Doe's hours-long sworn statement to Cornell police and a university investigator. Her full statement included the sentence, quote, "I can say with 100% confidence that I was raped," unquote. But this was not included in the report sent by the university police to the Tompkins County District Attorney's Office. Tompkins County DA Matthew Van Houten has admitted his office at the time did not independently investigate the case, instead relying entirely on Cornell's initial investigation and what was handed over to their office. The DA has now reopened the case. They did not interview Jane Doe. The university's own Title IX investigation found Jane Doe was sexually assaulted by two of the seven men. Those men were expelled, while the other five received lesser consequences, including essay writing. New York Governor Kathy Hochul has named New York Attorney General Letitia James as special prosecutor to investigate how the case was handled. The case has also highlighted what's referred to as the intoxication loophole in New York state law. Students at universities across the country, but especially at Cornell, are calling for the moment to be a reckoning over sexual assault on campus.
3: I am Jane Doe, and I think this is a movement that is meant to help bring light to the issues of women who has to deal with, like, sexual harassment or assault, both, like, harassment, like, mentally, physically, emotionally. And I also feel like this is helping bring, like, give courage to other women to, like, speak about their experiences without being targeted or, like, brought down.
4: The whole movement, I think it was really eye-opening just hearing about, like, how there are so many similar cases, like, all across, like, the U.S. and, like, across different colleges, and how, like, honestly, it kind of really shocked me how, like, you know, so many administrations, like the whole system in general, like I feel like it's failed, like so many different people and so many different women and young girls.
5: I hope that people in future generations, like I hope my little sister doesn't have to deal with the same things and sort of push for the same goals that have been pushed for now.
1: For more, we're joined by Deborah Turkheimer, professor of law at Northwestern University, author of Credible, Why We Doubt Accusers and Protect Abusers. Professor Turkheimer, thank you so much for being with us. I mean, one of the stories here, you know, there's so many issues raised, but also at the heart of it, a woman being taken seriously. The information is handed over to the Ithaca to the county police and the investigator, the DA, and she is not even interviewed. Professor Turkheimer, what are the issues that are raised here, including Governor Hochul taking on this intoxication loophole, saying it must be closed, that whether or not a victim is drunk or drugged or on drugs or whatever, that that is not a reason to throw out rape allegations?
6: Well, Amy, as you say, there are so many issues raised by this case. We can start with the failure to investigate the allegations in any serious way. An investigation begins with building trust with the alleged victim so that over time she may be able to thoroughly and completely recount what happened in the incident in question. These are really difficult cases when sex crimes allegations come to the fore. The environment should be comfortable. Again, there needs to be that trusting relationship. And a trauma-informed investigation takes into account that memory works differently when it comes to these kinds of traumatic incidents, including sexual assault. Memory is differently encoded, stored, retrieved. And you'd want an investigator to be very cognizant of all of that when speaking with the alleged victim over the course of many sessions. And that's only the beginning. You would then want the investigator to gather corroborative evidence, or at least to look for it. Physical evidence, maybe clothing, cell phones, social media, witnesses to the lead-up, witnesses to the aftermath. On a college campus, there were so many students who presumably had information about what happened on the night in question. You'd want all of those individuals to be interviewed. You'd want the men accused to give their side of the story if they were willing to do that. So that's what a thorough investigation might look like. And unfortunately, around the country, we see a pattern of investigators, police officers, and even prosecutors deciding at the outset that the allegations are not worth pursuing and dismissing the case before any kind of investigation gets off the ground.
1: And talk about this talk about the intoxication loophole.
6: Right. In this case, the district attorney was able to point to New York rape law, which, like about half of the states, treats voluntary intoxication differently from involuntary intoxication. When we talk about intoxication, we're talking about alcohol or drug use. And New York's law makes it much more difficult for prosecutors to go forward in cases where the victim ingested drugs or alcohol and chose to do that. This is really a form of legal victim blaming. It trains the light on the, in this case, woman who may have consumed voluntarily. And it says that if you are so impaired that you are unable temporarily to appraise or control your conduct, well, that's only a reason to be defined as a victim if you were forced to do those drugs or alcohol. So this blame shifting is really baked into the law. We see it in our culture, but we also see it in the statutes themselves. And it is a loophole that the New York State Legislature is expected to take up when the session reconvenes in the new year.
1: And about 20 states have this loophole. Also, the mayor of Ithaca, Robert Cantelmo, in a statement released last week, has proposed imposing suspension of Greek life, that's fraternities, and other student events, saying despite the severity of these crimes, Cornell University administrators and police failed to contact or coordinate any response with the Ithaca Police Department. Furthermore, the university failed to hold the perpetrators to account. Contrast that with Cornell University and the president breaking his silence this weekend and saying he supports an independent investigation.
6: Well, I think the case has brought back to the surface the culture of impunity on college campuses and beyond. So this is a national conversation that has been reignited. The extent to which fraternities, the extent to which athletics really support this kind of culture that allows perpetrators to escape with little or no accountability. I think when the national conversation was ignited in the way it has been over the last week, Cornell has responded to a certain extent by allowing this independent investigation into its own role in sort of allowing this to continue on college campuses, because over a third of Cornell women in a recent survey have said that they have been victims of this sort of non-consensual sexual conduct on campus. And so this is an enormous problem, again, not just at Cornell, but across the country.
1: And if you can say, how is it possible that Cornell handed over some of their investigation to the county DA without including her sentence that she was 100% sure that she was raped? But of course, then the county DA, they didn't interview Jane Doe.
6: So the Cornell police summarized the interview that they had done in this six-page statement. And my understanding from press accounts and from the district attorney's statement is that he relied on that six-page summary to determine that there was no possibility of criminal charges going forward. Mm. So without speaking to Jane Doe, without making any effort to break down some of the legal conclusions in that statement, without making any effort to, as I said earlier, build the kind of trust that would enable the most complete account to be gathered, the district attorney pointed to this voluntary intoxication loophole in New York state law and decided that there was no possibility of pursuing charges. I think that is a decision that has now come under a lot of scrutiny and for good reason. And we see now that the New York Attorney General is going to be picking up the baton and investigating the case before deciding whether there are provable charges.
1: Deborah Turkheimer, I want to thank you so much for being with us, professor of law at Northwestern University, author of Credible, Why We Doubt Accusers and Protect Abusers. The case is now being handed over to the New York State Attorney General, Letitia James, and of course, we'll continue to follow it. Coming up, we go to the occupied West Bank to speak with the Palestinian human rights defender, Issa Amro, detained by the Israeli military for documenting settler violence.

0: Build Your Palaces, composed by the dissident Egyptian musician Sheikh Imam, performed by the New York City Palestinian Youth Choir. This is Democracy Now!, democracynow.org. I'm Amy Goodman. In the occupied West Bank, Palestinian human rights defender Issa Amro was detained at a military base by Israeli soldiers for 7 hours Friday. Amro, the founder of the Hebron-based group Youth Against Settlements, was detained after he went to help a Palestinian family who he says had been attacked by armed settlers at their farmhouse outside Hebron. He says Israeli soldiers arrived, but instead of protecting the family, they arrested the father and forced the mother and children to remain inside their vehicle. Amro himself was also targeted. Settlers pointed guns at him, threatened to shoot him. When the soldiers arrived, they handcuffed, blindfolded, and detained not the settlers, but him. Amro Issa is one of the most prominent Palestinian human rights defenders in the West Bank. He received the Right Livelihood Award in 2024, known as the Alternative Nobel. That same year, he and Israeli activist Maoz Inon were named laureates of the Franco-German Prize for Human Rights and the Rule of Law. Issa Amro joins us from Ramallah in the occupied West Bank. Issa Amro, welcome back to Democracy Now! Explain what happened to you on Friday. We got an alert soon after you were taken. The significance of what you were trying to document and then what happened.
1: Thank you, Amy. What happened to me is happening to many Palestinian families and many Palestinian human rights defenders and many Palestinian journalists, that the Israeli settlers collaborate and coordinate their attacks toward Palestinian families and Palestinian journalists and Palestinian activists. Then the army continue the attack and make it hard for them. This is an example of what is the story on the ground now, that a Palestinian family, they were in their land, you know, trying to farm, trying to, you know, to take care of their land near an Israeli illegal outpost. So it's illegal even according to the Israeli law. Illegal settlers armed came to terrify the family, terrorize the family, intimidate the family by using violence, using the dogs, and pointing the gun at the family. There were four children and a mother and a father, and they were not a threat to the settlers or to the occupation. The army came after, ill-treated the mother and the father, and they detained outside the law the father, and they took him away. And we lost connection with the family. The family was talking to me. I was explaining to them their legal rights and what they were supposed to do. Then I went to help the family, to help the children, to help the mother who was locked in the car, and the car key was confiscated by the Israeli soldiers. I became the victim of the same settlers who came to do the same thing to me, to point the gun at me, to hit me, to take my ID against the law, and then the soldiers to come to help the settlers to not allow me document what happened to this family. And they just, you know, used violence and aggression toward me to intimidate me not to help this family or other families, because they don't want the world to know. They don't know. They don't want us to document this kind of violation. They don't want us to tell everybody in the world that this kind of settler terror and settler violence is sponsored by the Israeli government. It's a state-sponsored violence and terror toward the Palestinian families and coordinated with the Israeli military in the occupied territories, and especially in the West Bank and especially in Area C. So they took me and they threw me as a sheep to the back of a military Hummer after they made their dog attack me and bite me, and they hit me and they pushed me, and for sure they intimidated me to be killed and be tortured. And it was very hard experience. For 7 hours, I was really in a very bad situation, under the cold, beaten, hitting, hit. They were, you know, even rejoicing. They were celebrating, taking videos and selfies and sending it to their WhatsApp groups and Telegram groups to, you know, to celebrate detaining and torturing a Palestinian human rights defender, and for sure for not allowing a Palestinian family to have access to their land. We are talking about 1 million, more than 1 million dunams under the control of the Israeli settlers in the West Bank now. The Israeli settlers established more than 200 new outposts in the West Bank in the last 3 years and a half. They opened more than 200 kilometer new roads in a Palestinian private land. The Israeli government advanced more than 40,000 new settlement units. They are going to build in E1 area. Around 120 Palestinian families and communities, they were expelled, evicted from their land, from their communities, from their villages because of this kind of pattern and this kind of strategies and tactics to terrify the families, to isolate the families. In the West Bank, we live in a jail. We live in ghettos. It's a de facto annexation. Palestine is disappearing because the Israeli settlements are everywhere. The Israeli closure is everywhere. We have around 950 new closed roads, closed communities. We are not connected to each other. The Israeli government declared 26 new, 26,000 new land, to the Israel as a state land. That's half of what they declared in the last 35 years almost. This is what's going on. The Israeli government too allocated more than 19 billion shekel to settlements, 7 billion shekels to roads, 6 billion shekels to do development for the new settlements, because they started and established more than 100 new settlements, and they, among them, legalizing the illegal outposts. All the settlements are illegal, but even in Israel there are outposts and settlements. 2.75 billion allocated to new farms where Israeli settlers attack Palestinians. The settlers, the farms control more than 18% of the West Bank. It's more than Area A. You know, it's more than the size of Area A.
0: Issa,
1: 1 billion for settlers tourism. Yes,
0: Issa,
1: please, Amy.
0: Very quickly, we just have a minute. You told them you had a metal shoulder, and they just let you be in the back of a Humvee as you were slamming against the different walls while they were driving. And do you think they freed you because of the international outcry? Warnings came out almost immediately after you were taken.
1: Yes, Amy, thank you. And thanks to Democracy Now! And thanks to all the people who stood with me and started an international campaign to make my detention costly. I hope this kind of campaigns continue to other Palestinians. I told them that I have a shoulder injury and I'm not supposed to be, handcuffed to the back or blindfolded in that way, but I was mistreated, I was beaten, I was ill-treated, and then until now I suffer from physical pain and, psychologically I'm not the same as before Friday. It's not the first time, it's not the last time. We have to keep working to make occupation, apartheid costly, and make this kind of human rights violations costly for the offenders, and to support Palestinian grassroots human rights organization and groups to continue documentation, to continue working against the Israeli occupation peacefully and using nonviolent resistance.
0: I thank you so much for being with us. Issa Amro, prominent Palestinian human rights defender, now leads the American charity Friends of Hebron, Friday detained by the Israeli military. That does it for our show. A happy birthday to Carlos Pareja. I'm Amy Goodman.
2: 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I'm Daniel B., the host of Jazz Influences on Thursdays from 8 to 10, where I play a range of great jazz, old and new, and also branch out into the many places that jazz has left its imprint on rock, blues, folk, R&B, hip-hop, and beyond. 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

Iran rejects a military fix. Trump stacks courts with 30-something judges. Bernie battles billionaires. Democrats surge in Texas. Measles spreads. And a congressman threatens Harlem's voters. Good morning. This is the Commonwealth Report, news for the public, not the powerful. Follow us at commonwealthreport.news. Iran slams the door on a military fix. Is Trump sailing America back into war? Iran's foreign minister, Abbas Araghchi, told ambassadors in Tehran Sunday that America can't bomb its way out of this war. Quote, there is no military solution nor any solution based on new sanctions, he said. Hours later, a tanker was hit in the Strait of Hormuz, the second struck in 2 days. Iran's parliamentary speaker says the strait won't reopen until 7 conditions are met, including an end to the U.S. naval blockade and the release of frozen Iranian assets. Trump rejected that plan. The U.S. hasn't struck Iran since September 1st, but a third carrier group and 2,000 Marines are reportedly headed to the region. Brent crude sits above $102 a barrel. 7 months in, this war of choice has brought us no peace, no open strait, and a bigger bill at the pump. Trump packs the bench with judges in their 30s, locking in his agenda for decades. While that war drags on, Trump's building something meant to outlast him. A Politico analysis finds he's put 31 people in their 30s onto the federal bench across his 2 terms, with at least 2 more waiting in the Senate. Biden appointed 13. Obama appointed 9 in 8 years. A judge seated in their 30s can serve 60 years, and one sitting federal judge is 102 years old right now. One pick, Samuel Adkisson, was 33 and working in Trump's own White House counsel's office when nominated. His hearing stalled when Republican Senator Marsha Blackburn wouldn't sign off. In 2020, Trump seated Catherine Kimball Mazel at 33 after the American Bar Association rated her not qualified. Legal writer David Latt says, quote, younger judges serve for longer and exert greater influence. Voters can fire a president in 4 years. They'll live under these judges for half a century. Can Bernie Sanders rescue California's billionaire tax from a $200 million assault? Bernie Sanders packed San Francisco's Curran Theater on Saturday to fight for Proposition 40, a one-time 5% tax on the net worth of California's roughly 200 billionaires. The money would go to health care, Politico reports. The campaign is losing ground. Opponents have raised more than $205 million, according to Cal Matters, against about $32 million on the yes side, most of it from the Health Care Workers Union. Governor Gavin Newsom is against it. So are Planned Parenthood and some labor groups. The California Democratic Party and the California Labor Federation back it. Sanders called it the, quote, the most important ballot initiative in the country. If a handful of billionaires can buy a no vote in the biggest blue state, they can buy one anywhere. Are Democrats about to take the governor's mansion in Texas? New York Times and Siena polls show Democrats leading governor races in 4 states Trump carried by double digits. In Texas, Gina Hinojosa leads Governor Greg Abbott 49-46. Texas hasn't elected a Democratic governor since Ann Richards in 1990. In Ohio, Amy Acton leads Vivek Ramaswamy 49-45. In Iowa, Rob Sands is up 11 points over Zach Lahn, 52-41. In Alaska, Jonathan Kreese Tompkins holds 40% against a split Republican field. Kansas runs the other way with Republican Ty Masterson ahead of Democrat Cindy Holscher 49-44. The Times says voters have soured on Trump over the economy, gas prices, and a deeply unpopular war in Iran. The Texas and Ohio leads are slim, so nobody should coast. Governors sign the maps, run the elections, and veto the bad laws. Measles kills a 5th Pennsylvanian. Why do 60 counties have no health department? Pennsylvania has confirmed 943 measles cases across 39 counties, and last week the state reported its 5th death. The Guardian reports only 7 of Pennsylvania's 67 counties have their own health department. Lancaster County, the epicenter of 381 cases, isn't one of them. Most cases there are among Amish and other plain communities with low vaccination rates. Next door, Chester County, has 83 cases. Quote, these types of diseases don't care about borders, said County Health Director Joanne Franklin. Her nurses hear from people who were told the vaccine carries a microchip or will make them sterile. Meanwhile, Health Secretary Robert F. Kennedy Jr. feeds vaccine doubt from Washington. We beat this disease once with public health. Star public health and measles comes back for our kids. A Tennessee congressman vows to block a Democrat from her seat. Has he read the Constitution?
Tennessee Republican Tim Burchett confirmed Sunday he's 100% planning to block Democrat Darzelia Avila Chevalier from being seated if she wins New York's 13th district next month. Her offense? A now-deleted post joking about using the American flag as a napkin. Burchett says that's disavowing the Constitution. Even the New York Post admits her Republican opponent's chances are slim, so this is about overruling the voters of Harlem. First Amendment lawyer Ari Cohen called it shameful and embarrassing to anyone with a third-grade civics education. In 1969, the Supreme Court ruled the House can't refuse to seat an elected member who meets the Constitution's requirements. That case was won by Adam Clayton Powell, Harlan's own congressman. A politician who says he'll decide which winners get to serve isn't defending the flag. He's burning what it stands for. And that's the way it is today, Monday, October 5th, 2022.

0: Breaking Through with me, Kristen Rauffinkbeiner, powered by Moms Rising. We have a powerful show for you today. Yes, it is full of power. We start out talking about access to the full suite of reproductive rights, including abortion care, why that's important. Following that segment, we go into a new group that's all about supporting people who are leaving MAGA. After that segment, we look in at what Republican leaders in Congress have done to access new nutritious food, hello, they've cut it, and what you can do about it. And then we close the show looking at healthcare. 50% of people in America can no longer afford healthcare. What can we do together to make sure more people have access to the healthcare they need? We're gonna jump right in with our first guest. I'm really thrilled that we have a spectacular, amazing, wonderful, powerful guest with us today, Juana Rosa Cavero, who's with All Above All, which is a fantastic organization. Welcome.
1: Thank you. Thanks so much for having me. I appreciate it.
0: I'm really glad you're here. So, World Contraception Day was recently. We have the importance of the access to the full suite of reproductive health care front and center every day in every community. And All Above All was founded specifically with a very important, very positive goal: end the bans on access to abortion coverage. When we look at abortion care, we see that moms are among the people who are most likely to need access to abortion care. In fact, 6 in 10 people who have abortions are already moms. Mm-hmm. And when we look at polling, the majority of people across the entire United States of America support access to abortion coverage. Right. Everybody supports it, even Republicans. And people say, are you sure, Kristen? And yes, I'm sure. I have some data. I have some data in the form of voting. Pretty much every time access to abortion has been on the ballot at the state level, red state, blue states, purple states, it has been either protected or advanced abortion access, right? And so it's not just what polls say, it's what people do when they vote. So I want to talk a little bit about what's at stake right now, All Above All, how can people get involved, what campaigns are you doing? I have so many questions because this is such an important topic. But let's start out with your campaign in this moment at All Above All. What's happening and how can people get involved?
1: Definitely. Well, I think that the big thing right now that we're really trying to get folks engaged in, and this is an opportunity to go out to our website and click our action link so that you can contact your member of Congress, is to get the Hyde Amendment repealed. And so what is the Hyde Amendment? The Hyde Amendment is a current provision that Congress passes every year, goes through a lot of effort to put this into our federal budget. And all it does is restrict access to abortion care for folks, especially folks living in poverty, but federal employees, indigenous communities that receive care through Indian Health Services, everybody on Medicaid, Medicare, anybody getting CHIP, which is a child Medicaid program, folks in federal prisons, especially women in detention centers as well. I mean, it's a provision that Congress proactively puts into our budget every year, and the simple fix is to not do it, to repeal that amendment and take it out and spend our time and energy on something useful and relevant. And so that is what we're trying to get moved. Right now we have represented by Yana Presley is leading this effort, and Senator Duckworth on the Senate side. So we have great champions on this. And so that is the campaign. And next year, next week, we will have had this on the books for 50 years. And again, it's a provision that Congress includes every year, taking the time and effort away from things that we actually need when they could be working on something useful, instead of making the lives of women, like you said, and moms who are trying to make ends meet, especially now, and really supporting them on something relevant that they need and not trying to restrict access to a basic healthcare need that is essential.
0: Let's talk a little bit about how abortion care is a basic healthcare need. But first, let's talk about this. What should everybody say when they call their member of Congress about Hyde Amendment? Mm-hmm. What should they say? Should they say, please overturn it, overrule it, get rid of it, eat it out the front door? What are we saying?
1: Please pass the EACH Act. What we're saying, please pass the EACH Act. So the EACH Act is a piece of legislation that we are trying to move forward. It's going to bring down the Hyde Amendment as well as prohibit federal interference in our basic reproductive health. So the Hyde Amendment is one thing. We got to repeal it. We got to take that out. And we were like, is that enough? And it's not enough. It's also, we have to make sure that when we take something down, we're making sure that we prevent that from happening and continue to happen. And that is what the EACH Act is doing. It's going to repeal the Hyde Amendment and make sure that we establish a new floor that says, don't get involved in my basic healthcare options, Congress. And that is what the EACH Act is doing. And so, yeah.
0: Mm-hmm. I love it. Okay, everybody support the EACH Act because we each should have access to the full suite of healthcare. Mm-hmm. And I want to talk a little bit about what happens to moms, to people when we don't have access to that. Right now, we have the highest maternal mortality rate of any industrialized nation. That is not a good rating. That means that we have more and frankly,

0: OBGYN.
1: Yep.
0: And so we have a crisis of access to reproductive health care, and it's leading to moms' lives lost, to infant mortality increasing, to worse health outcomes. And I'm wondering if you could share a little bit more about the cost of the absence of access to the full suite of reproductive health care, including abortion care.
1: Yeah, definitely. I mean, we can't deny right now that, you know, what it costs families in themselves, right? I mean, we're talking about when we think about abortion access and abortion care, it's part of your full range of pregnancy care, right? Everything from the beginning, if you are looking at contraception, to prenatal care, and then ultimately, depending also on how this pregnancy ends, right? It can end in abortion, it could end in miscarriage, it can end in a birth. And all of that should be covered by health insurance. Yet what we're seeing right now is that moms are being having to deal with the cost, especially of abortion care, and they have to carry it themselves. This is not a covered, it's not covered, especially for folks on Medicaid. And these can go anywhere from $300 to upwards of $3,000, depending where you are, including actual travel to that. And so that's a heavy cost that we are having to carry, both within our communities and within our families. And then the healthcare costs of what it is impacting just our entire healthcare system when we see the loss of life and the combinations and the consequences of that to the community. So like you said, the support of the young person or of the baby, you know, afterwards when we're talking about maternal deaths, but also mortality as well and morbidity when we're not receiving the best level of healthcare access. And we see that in low infant birth rates. We see that in moms not getting follow-up care. And we also see that in the consequences of moms having to go back to work when they're not fully healed. And yeah. So
0: ridiculous.
1: Mm-hmm. I mean, so all of this is a cost not only, again, to our families, to our communities, and overall to our healthcare system. We really, you know, we talk about it in terms of one element being, especially when we don't cover abortion access, there's a tax that comes with that just because of pregnancy, because not all our choices are fully covered.
0: It's a ridiculous situation, and it's a hypocritical situation, and it is an unbelievable situation. And I will just say the same Republican leaders in Congress who are blocking and opposing and restricting and rolling back our access to abortion care opportunities are the same ones who are blocking access to paid family medical leave when a new baby arrives, who are rolling back our health care by $1 trillion, you all. And that is ridiculous.
1: Yep.
0: Who are blocking and actually trying to roll back and trying to overturn childcare. They're trying to overturn Head Start. What the heck? We have
1: massive
0: hypocrisy here. And they're the same Republican leaders who are also trying to roll back and restrict access to contraception. I'm like, what are you doing? You cannot have all of these things at the same time. They do not logically add up. If you want people to be able to choose to have more children, and that is a really important point, everybody should be able to decide if they're going to have children, and if so, how many they're going to have and when. Hello, that's the beginning, middle, and end of our rights. We need that. But if people can have the opportunity to choose, they also have to be able to thrive. And to be able to thrive, you need paid family medical leave when a new baby arrives so that you can actually get back to full health. You need access to affordable childcare so that you can have food on the table and a roof over the head. You need access to healthcare because, hello, everybody gets sick. Everybody needs a chance to get better. And you need access to contraception so you can plan what's happening in your life. Yeah. And all of those things are opposed by the same Republican leader. So it's not about choice. It's not about family. It's about restricting our opportunity. It's about restricting our ability to decide and for self-determination, for bodily autonomy. It's so, I can't even like speak. I get so mad about this. This is in my mitochondria. My great grandma fought for women's rights. My grandma fought for abortion rights. There's lots of stories of protesters at my grandma's house because she was fighting for the full suite of access to abortion.

0: taking care of. My mom followed her in that. I obviously care a great deal about it. I'm like, hello, it is my choice. Yeah. But why do you think that there's so much hypocrisy with Republican leaders? Like, I'm like, at least if you're going to be restrictive, be like logical. It's completely illogical.
1: I mean, I will tell you. So let me just like pull out some numbers, right? I'm thinking about the dissonance here, right? And so in 2025 alone, people paid more than $300 million in out-of-pocket for abortion care. $300 million. That is how much we are putting out there. And in order to deliver, the cost is another $5 billion that we are paying out-of-pocket in terms of labor and delivery costs, right? And so I do wonder about how is it that we can really empower our communities and empower ourselves and saying, why aren't these health insurance costs being covered? And I think that that is maybe where we can lean into and say, your mom and your grandma fought for these rights.
0: Yes.
1: They fought for these efforts, and the consequences and the outcome is that we are paying out of pocket for this. And so rather, I'm almost thinking about rather than trying to make the other side the logic here and try to connect the dots for them, let's us be so mad, like you said, you know, so mad and furious about the amount that we are having to spend and these simply because we're women, simply because there's politicians wanting to get involved in this, which is something, right, that we're trying to do with the Each Shack is like, get out of my business, basically. I don't understand, right? I don't understand how you can simply support people in who, especially who are living in poverty, Medicaid, have access to health care, would really open the doors for so many other things, right? They would be able to pay for childcare. They would be able to pay for housing. I mean, it just frees up. It frees up money, right? And we're trying and we're having conversations with people on the other side that just aren't seeing the connection there. I cannot make the connections. I cannot connect the dots anymore for you. And it's like, let's enrage ourselves, right? Let's get grandma involved and tell her you fought for this. And my daughter, you know, I have a 7-year-old daughter. She's going to have so much less rights than I did. And so it's about making sure that she knows. And then when she's ready to vote, when she's ready to get active in high school or middle school, right, that she is able to really get around these issues and understand them fully. You know, we just recently did some message testing, and that was an opportunity that we saw. It was like, we need to just really solidify our base, give them what they need.
0: Everybody call your member of Congress.
1: Yes.
0: Tell them to pass the EACH Act. Mm-hmm. Right now, we need every member of Congress to be told to pass the EACH Act. And we need people to not give up, not just for our daughters, but for their daughters and their daughters' daughters and their daughters' daughters, too. Yeah. So generations stand behind all of us in this fight, and we are fighting for the generations to come. So call your member of Congress about the EACH Act. Get involved with All Above All. And thank you so much for being on. Thanks for all you do.
1: Thank you, Kristen.
0: We're going to take a quick break, but stick around. We'll be right back with our next guest talking about a new group that's a support group for people who are leaving MAGA. We'll be back in a moment.

0: Breaking Through with me, Kristen Raupfinkfeiner, powered by Moms Rising. We have a spectacular guest joining us right now, Juliana Forlano, who is with the support group for families and friends of political extremists, Leaving MAGA. Hello! Are you excited about this conversation?
1: Oh my gosh, I'm super psyched. Thank you so much. I'm super psyched to be here. And I have a feeling just announcing that there is such a group will make everyone want the link.
0: Okay, let's start with that. So it's called Leaving MAGA, and it is families and friends of political extremists. How do people get involved? What is the link?
1: Okay. So this is the confusion. Is the organization that started this group is called Leaving MAGA. It was founded by Rich Logas. He was a former, like, all out MAGA supporter, podcaster, money raiser for MAGA, who, started to question why his beliefs weren't matching up with the reality that he saw, especially after the shooting at Uvalde of the children and the rhetoric around gun rights and gun, Second Amendment rights and thoughts and prayers. And, you know, you've heard it. You know what I'm talking about. So he changed and he opened his eyes and he realized that other people might want to be exiting MAGA. And he started an organization called Leaving MAGA because MAGA has become more of an, it's not just an ideology, it is an identity. It's not just political beliefs. These people are finding belonging where maybe they haven't found it before. And that is a strength of the MAGA movement that the left, we haven't quite gotten there just yet. And he kept getting approached by people saying, how do I get my brother out? It's so great that you got out. How do I get my sister out? My mother, my child, my wife, my husband. These are people's significant others who were going down the rabbit hole or who are already down there of political extremism. And so he realized that he could be in a position to help start a support group, which is my specialty. So I've been running this support group for families and friends of political extremists. Could be MAGA, but there's so many kinds of extremists that we don't limit it. And we also don't limit it to people who are, you know, wearing a red hat and going to rallies. It could just be anyone with extremist beliefs that go against your own value system and how hard that can be to navigate.
0: Oh my gosh. I love that this is happening. How do you get involved? We were going to talk about that. How do you get involved?
1: Great question. Well, you could go to leavingmaga.org and look for the support group link. You could go to my website, julianaforlano.com, and the get in touch with us there. Those are both the best ways to find us. It is held live on Zoom on Tuesday nights at 7 p.m. But I also write a lot about the work that is getting done in there on Substack, at The Peace and the Power. But I don't want to make this an ad about what we do, other than the fact is that it's free and open to the public. Because one of the things that Rich believes is you can't just leave MAGA. You have to make amends for your MAGA behavior. And one of his ways of making amends is to support, things that will help people who are hurting because of what's going on with our political extremism and polarities in this country.
0: And it sounds like also to create a space for people to have a community, right? Like if you've left MAGA, then you've left a community. Now here's a new community that you can go to. I love it.
1: Right.
0: So what are you hearing in the support groups from families about what it's like when political extremism enters the family, enters a marriage, a parent-child relationship, or any close relationship? And I say political extremism separate from political differences, because hello, I have to share something. I love a good political difference that can be talked out with logic, where we can come to agreement around core values, where we can move things forward. That definitely needs to happen. We need more of that. But political extremism stops that from happening. It stops dialogue. It stops partnerships. It stops movement to build a country where every single family can thrive. Political extremism is toxic to political conversation and to political democracy, actually, I think. So when we're talking about political extremism, again, not just disagreeing, but extremism, and we all know what that looks like, what are you seeing what happened to families when that extremism enters the family.
1: One of the biggest things that I see, there's two things. People are at their wits' end. They have read everything. They have read every book. They have made every argument. They have researched what argument to be made. They have done what the internet says, which is remain curious, and which I, again, we talk about in the group as being not a great advice, which I can talk about later. So I see people just at their wit's end. And one of the biggest things I hear once they get into the group and start talking is grief. You know, people will say, this is my husband, but I don't recognize him anymore. Or I used to be able to talk to my mother about anything, and now every conversation becomes political. You know, we have a joke that we'll say, it's nice out. And they'll say, climate change is a hoax. And you'll say, I'm going to the shore, and they'll say the gas prices, you know, it's like everything becomes a trigger for a tempestuous response. And I explain a lot of that because in the group we go into sort of the neurobiology of what's happening inside that mind, and understanding can help. It can help us kind of process the fact that we need to get to a space of neutrality within ourselves. Otherwise, we're going to be eaten alive by this issue, you know, and there's really this particular difficulty with the grief, because the person is still alive. They're still there. They're still showing up at Christmas. They are still in your house, living under the same roof. You love them. You might live with them. You might see them, you know, but something fundamental about the relationship has changed. There's also a lot of anger, fear, sometimes a sense of betrayal even. How can someone I love believe something that feels so contrary to my deepest values? We've had people come in and say, my mother knows that I survived a rape, and she voted for an adjudicated rapist, and I feel betrayed. Feelings that you know, maybe some of this is going to sound familiar to family, you know, to the listeners, but feeling that you're outside of their moral concern zone. You have left your parents or your child's or your moral, their circle of moral concern. And it feels very difficult to be on the outside. And the parents who are in our group of young adult children, they feel like they failed. They are devastated that perhaps the way they parented, you know, must have backfired and it must be their fault, especially the moms feel that way. And we work through all of that to get everyone back to their center. You know, we do some reality testing. There's a number of different things we do in the group, including just hear each other and be there for each other when things happen. We have people currently going through, you know, a sickness of the MAGA person, and how involved do I get after they told me they wouldn't let my husband, who is an immigrant, you know, from an immigrant family, come to our, you know, these are, what is happening out there in politics is so deeply agonizingly happening within the most intimate spheres of people's lives. And we support people as they're navigating this.
0: And that leads to my next question, like, how can people be supported? What can someone do if they have found political extremism in their family in a way that is creating fear, disconnection, you know, all of those things that are just so devastating?
1: You know, that's a great question. It's the question everyone's like, what do we do? And they come to the group, and, you know, part of what we do is I have to process these feelings. You know, I can't just act out of these feelings. Otherwise, I'm going to be trying to control that person. I mean, there's so much I'm trying to squeeze into here, Kristen, because these are some of the topics we come to every single week. One is that really we have to stop trying to convince our MAGA-aligned loved one that their beliefs are wrong. We have to stop trying to do it. Okay, you can yell at me on Twitter or whatever. I'm not on Twitter. Who's on Twitter? You can yell at me on whatever social media. But before you do, just know that the reason we ask people to step back from doing that is because if they know that you disagree with them because of the way they're... the propaganda machine is working, they are closed to hearing you anyway, and anything you say will register with them as a threat. And once someone registers something you say as a threat to their whole sense of self, not just their ideas, but remember, MAGA is an identity. So their whole sense of self is arranged around this. And once you say something that might be threatening to their ideological standpoints, their entire sense of self becomes threatened and they just can't hear you. So the first thing to do is to stop, literally stop trying. And I know that's hard to stomach. I know that's hard to stomach because sometimes folks in the group have said over and over that they believe that one of their, you know, if they can't do it for their sister or brother, who's going to do it? And we need these voters, and I need to convince my family, because not just my family relationships, but the entirety of what's happening under Donald Trump's presidency is, you know, riding on this. People aren't aware that that's what they're thinking. But once we start talking about, well, what happens if we don't convince our own brother? What happens if I'm not the messenger for my dad? Perhaps there's another messenger. What happens to me? Okay, I can get centered. I can take all of that energy I'm using to try to convince this one person, and I can use it to, I don't know, we have a lot of work to do, right, Kristen? You can be involved in protecting voting rights at the polls. You can get involved in Moms Rising. You can get involved in other ways where your energies will be well spent. So that's what we encourage people to do, and to let them, that's the first thing, is literally to take your hands off the problem and let it rest there for a moment.
0: I love that you said let it rest for a moment, because I think one of the things that we've seen in research and in studies is definitely badgering people, preaching at people with your finger does not work, no matter where you are on the political spectrum. But what does sometimes work is asking questions. And so I loved you said a moment and stepping back for a moment. And then I would just offer that if you want to re-enter, and as you're re-entering, do so with the spirit of curiosity and questioning, such as, really,
1: I say the opposite, Kristen, because people are, I hear this a lot, like, enter it with curiosity. Let's be straight here. No one's curious as to why you think that legal people should be thrown into an alligator Alcatraz that's not still open, whatever. But no one's curious. They can smell your lack of genuineness from a mile away, especially if they know that you already believe the other things. So this, approach with curiosity. I would say there are very few times when that is actually going to work. There are some times when it will work, but not as much as we think, unless we're genuinely curious. Unless you can say, I'm genuinely curious. I'm not disturbed. There is zero part of me that is trying to engage in this conversation in order to convince you of something that you don't believe. That's curiosity. And almost anyone you talk to who is engaging in these conversations aren't actually curious. So the disingenuous nature. So what happens when we take that momentary break, right? We take the momentary break and then we process our feelings. That's what the group is for.
0: That's good.
1: Yep. We take that momentary break. We process where we are. The group helps people come back to their sense of centeredness that may have been eroded over the course of, my entire life, because I was born, I don't want to give away my age, but it hasn't been going well for democracy in the U.S. since I was, right? It's been, with some periods of positivity, but generally speaking, the corporations have been really grabbing us by the throat in the last 40 plus years. I don't know. I got a little off topic there.
0: No, but we're out of time. So I want to tell people, please go to Leaving MAGA, get involved, get support. And also you can go to JulianaForlano.com and, check her out on Substack, get involved, stay involved, get great tips. There's clearly so much we could talk about. So thank you, Juliana, for being on.
1: Thank you so much.
0: Have you on again. Thank you.
1: Thank you so much. It was great to talk to you, and I love your show, and keep doing all the good work that you're doing, especially these really difficult times. Thanks so much.
0: We're going to take a quick break. Don't go away. Next up, access to healthy foods, how we can help increase access, not decrease it like Republican leaders have been doing.

0: Welcome back to Breaking Through with me, Kristen Rao Finkbeiner, powered by Moms Rising. We are joined by a very special guest. I'm so excited that she's here. Ty Cox with the Center on Budget and Policy Priorities, also affectionately known as CBPP. Welcome, Ty.
1: Thanks for having me.
0: Okay, we're going to talk about a whole bunch of really important things, including food. And I have been going to the grocery store lately, and I go through the line, and then I get to the checkout, and I almost faint when I see the total. I'm like, how is this adding up to be this much?
1: Tell me about it.
0: Prices are going up so much. And I know I've shared this with listeners, but I'm personally insulted that coffee is up by 30% because I require a high volume of caffeinated beverages. So it's terrible. It's terrible. Is there a food that you are personally insulted by going up so much, Ty?
1: I think all food, really. I feel you on the coffee, and just simple things like cereal. I just kind of felt like I knew exactly how much I pay for everything. And I'm like, wait, how much is the total? What else did I add to the line? So,
0: yes. Yeah. Also like a loaf of bread. I don't know what happened or what kind of bread I'm buying, but apparently it is flecked with gold. I'm like, what is happening?
1: It is crazy. I agree on bread. I mean, but like the cereal, because we always eat it. Like I eat it for lunch and dinner. So it is really frustrating. And it's less in the box. It's more.
0: Yes.
1: And
0: that part.
1: There's less in the box.
0: There is less in the box. I know. It's so annoying. So with that, we have the same amount of nutrition needs. We have the same amount of hunger. We have less money. And in this environment, the SNAP program, which is also known as food stamps, provides critical food assistance and nutrition to millions of children and families. But it's facing an unprecedented crisis. It has long been supported in a bipartisan, meaning both parties, way. And can you explain to our listeners what the noodle is happening with the attack on access to healthy food, the attack on the SNAP program? What's happening? Who caused this?
1: All right, so here we go. So in July 2025, Republicans in Congress enacted the deepest cuts in SNAP in history in a major budget bill. I'm going to call it HR1. So along with deep cuts to Medicaid, at the same time, what they did was they had tax cuts that mostly benefited the rich. And one of the big cuts to SNAP included forcing most states to partially pay for SNAP benefits for the first time in the program's history. So over 5 million people, including about 2 million children, have lost SNAP, largely as a result of the SNAP cuts. And as I'll explain in a few minutes, unless Congress acts before the end of the year, even more will lose this critical food assistance. And so there were multiple cuts to SNAP in HR1, but I'm going to really focus on one in particular and how it's already affecting families and children. It's a little complicated, but here's the like basic story. So historically, the federal government paid 100% of the cost of SNAP benefits, right? It's kind of signaling the federal government's commitment to helping make sure people have enough food to eat. But the budget law changed all that and basically passed the buck by shifting a large part of the cost onto states. And so that cost shift could mean states who have to balance their budgets every year will have to raise taxes or cut other critical state-funded services for their people to kind of make up for that loss of federal funding. Or cut SNAP. And so without getting into all the little details, because it's a little complicated, the amount that states will have to pay when this provision takes effect in just over a year, so in October 1st of 2027, it depends on a state's error rate in SNAP. And the error rate is simply a measure of mistakes made in the SNAP determination, but it's not fraud. And so at the end of the day, the higher the error rate, the bigger the hit on states' budgets. So how much money are we talking about here? So we estimate the total cost to states in just the first year will be roughly $9 billion. And nearly half of states will owe $100 million or more. So we're talking about a lot of money here. And Congress gave states very little time to prepare. So unfortunately, most states are like taking drastic steps to reduce their errors now. So they're including imposing new burdens on paperwork and other requirements on families to provide even more proof they're eligible for SNAP. And so millions have lost benefits because they just can't navigate these new requirements and the new barriers to getting SNAP. In some states, the understaffed state agencies, they can't keep up with all that paperwork. And so families are just waiting in a processing backlog, waiting on phone lines forever, just not getting the benefits they need. But Congress, you know, did give a few states with the highest error rates 2 extra years to reduce their errors. And so that still left most states without any extra time. And so to be fair, all states should have that same extra 2 years. And here's the really most dangerous part, and the part that I think about at night. If some states don't think they can pay the required amount to the federal government, or they think they won't be able to get their error rates down soon enough and have to continue to owe a lot of money, they could literally decide to drop out of SNAP entirely, leaving thousands, if not millions, of children and others without SNAP's vital benefits.
0: And in a time when food is rising, the cost of food is rising. I mean, it is absolutely ridiculous. And here's the thing, you all. We know that this is ridiculous because, hello, every child should be able to have food. Every person should be able to have food. What are we doing as a country when we're not supporting those needs? But also, it is not smart economically to cut SNAP. Republican analysis have found that for every $1 of taxpayer dollars that go into SNAP, taxpayers actually get back $1.90 later. It actually has a really high return on investment because you know what happens? When people get funds for food, and SNAP is again for food, then they spend that immediately. They don't, like a rich person, go lock it up in a bank somewhere that's not spent for, you know, ever and ever and ever. No, they spend it immediately. And our economy is based on consumer spending. So that money actually generates more economic activity than it takes. And that is really, really important. So it means that it is really not smart policy by the Republican leaders to cut SNAP. It's actually so bad. It's so bad. So thank you for helping us understand the terrible threat to SNAP, what's at stake in the states and federal level, and that Republican leaders have been the ones who are just really going after cutting SNAP at the federal level, which is impacting states in such negative ways. I'm wondering if you can specifically talk a little bit more about the impact on children who need SNAP and why children in particular are being affected now before the cost shift to states has actually even taken place?
1: Great question. So unfortunately, about 2 million children have lost SNAP food assistance since the Republican budget bill was signed into law last summer. And what's interesting is that it's not because these children are no longer eligible for SNAP. And furthermore, kids aren't even impacted by the many eligibility restrictions in the Republicans' 2025 budget law, right? They weren't the target. But children are losing SNAP now, even before the cost shift is enacted, because states feel they have no choice under the law but to take drastic measures now to get their error rates down, to reduce the amount of money the state will have to pay the federal government for the cost of SNAP. And so, unfortunately, children across the country are paying the price for this decision of states. In addition to losing SNAP, some children could lose even more. Because when kids lose SNAP, they can also lose automatic enrollment for free school meals. So it's like the cuts just keep coming. And the consequences of this could be very harmful, right? If kids don't get enough food to eat, it could cause them to have health problems, right? They're going to perform worse at school. There's going to be less attendance at school. And children just should not have to pay the price. So this is why the American Academy of Pediatrics, First Focus, the Children's Defense Fund, and other groups sent a letter to Congress this summer urging them to address the SNAP crisis to ensure more children don't lose SNAP.
0: So important, so important. And everybody, call your member of Congress and tell them, stop cutting SNAP, reverse the cuts, in fact. We have a last question. We only have about 4 minutes left. I'm going to talk fast on my question. I know the nation's governors, mayors, faith groups, anti-hunger groups, and children's groups, and moms groups, and economic groups are all working to get Congress to address this crisis when they return in November after the election. They need to finish up, by they, I mean Congress, needs to finish up the pending legislative business. For our listeners who are concerned about this and who want to help, what can they do and when and where?
1: Right, Kristen. So as you said, the nation's governors, mayors, everyone, state officials on a bipartisan basis, they are urging Congress to give states more time. What we're asking for is more time to reduce errors, which will help ensure that many additional eligible families don't lose SNAP. So this will help limit that damage of the major cost shift and what states are worried about with their budget. So lower error rates, lower cost shift, or no cost shift at all. We're asking for time. So what we do know, there are some Democrats and Republicans in Congress who recognize the need to act on this. Senate Republicans are trying to pass a farm bill that does give states a little more time to reduce their errors, but it's not enough, right? And to add insult to injury, it kind of pays for that delay by cutting SNAP even more in future years. So we shouldn't rob Peter to pay Paul when it comes to feeding our most needy kids and families, especially when SNAP has already been cut, right? So it's urgent that Congress takes action when it returns in November to finish up the year's legislative business. This can't wait. We can't afford to lose more children and families on SNAP. States are already starting to work on their next year budget and their legislative sessions begin in early 2027. And so we need to know now how to budget for SNAP costs. We need the delay now. So for concerned listeners, you can contact your senators, your representatives in the House, and tell them that they must work with their congressional leaders now to ensure that Congress passes legislation in December that's going to give all states 2 years to reduce their errors. And they must reject the Senate Republican proposal to cut SNAP more deeply in the future to pay for the delay in the cost shift. This will help protect our state budgets, protect the SNAP program, and ultimately helps the family struggling to afford groceries.
0: So important. Now, we've talked a lot about a tremendous amount of hurdles that are being put up by Republican leaders in Congress who are rolling back access to nutritious foods in a way that undermines our families and undermines our economy. In this environment, what is giving you hope?
1: Oh, great question. So I think what is giving me hope is like kind of the momentum. I feel like we're having a great momentum on people talking about and being clear about what we're most concerned about, which is affordability, having food, and making sure that everyone has what they need to thrive. So that actually gives me hope. I see a lot of young people. I see a lot on social media. And I think we have the momentum to make it, you know, to make some change.
0: And I agree. We have momentum to make change. I had to comment on that. I'm like, yes, yes, I totally agree. How can people get involved, follow, and support the Center on Budget and Policy Priorities?
1: Check us out. It's cbpp.org. That's our website. Also, I believe my handle, I should know this, is at Ty Jones Cox CBPP on Twitter. And on Blue Sky. So come follow us. Lots of great information. It's not all data wonky. Sometimes we are just kind of giving the facts and sometimes a little bit of, we throw in a few jokes too.
0: I love it. I mean, I have to say Center on Budget and Policy Priorities is one of my very favorite organizations. I love the policy. I love the
1: wonkiness. Yes.
0: If people out there want to see some of the policy behind the policy, the actual workings of how legislation often actually moves, you can go to cbpp.org and find out more. Also, I love it for jokes, you know that too.
1: But yes,
0: it's quite serious matters that we're talking about. So thank you so much for being on Ty Cox with the Center on Budget and Policy Priorities, also known as CBPP. Thank you so much.
1: Thank you, Kristen. Have a great one.
0: We're going to take a quick break. Don't go away. Next up, healthcare. 50% of people in America can no longer afford it. Get involved in a campaign for affordable healthcare and find out on this segment.

0: Breaking Through with me, Kristen Rauffing-Feiner, powered by Moms Rise. And we have a spectacular, nation-lifting, inspiring guest with us right now, Jamie Worker with Caring Across Generations. Welcome, Jamie.
1: Thank you so much. It's wonderful to be here with you.
0: I'm so excited that you're here because so many things are happening right now. So many things. One of the things that's happening is terrible, and it inspires us to do another thing that's happening, which is vote. So just at the beginning of this, I'll remind people that in many states, voting is already open. You can vote early. You can make a plan to vote. Everybody needs to vote by the beginning of November. So to you, Jamie, you have a campaign that relates to something awful that happened, which is Republican leaders in Congress cut $1 trillion, a trillion with a T, out of healthcare. And that means a lot of people are being cut off of healthcare. That means healthcare costs are skyrocketing. And all of the cuts haven't even been implemented yet. You have a new project called Keep Your Care. Can you share a little bit about that with us?
1: Yeah. So just as you said, Kristen, we are facing about 10 million people around the country who could lose their Medicaid coverage when the new federal work requirements start on January 1st. That's one of many reasons that we are really proud to be a founding partner of Keep Your Care, which is a new campaign with SEIU, the Service Employees International Union, and also the Healthcare Education Project. The campaign gives people state-by-state information on the new rules, who's exempt, who's not, who the work requirements don't apply to, and when all of this paperwork that's really meant to create problems for people and take away their care, when those things are coming through. So we're starting in Georgia, North Carolina, Illinois, Michigan, California, Virginia, and New York. I may have said California twice. But we believe, and I know you do too, that nobody should lose their healthcare over paperwork. And so that's a campaign that's starting now that we're excited to be part of.
0: How can people who are listening follow that, get involved, you know, and take action?
1: Yeah, so we have a website for Keep Your Care that we can share, keepyourcare.org.
0: Can you share a little bit about why healthcare is so important? And, you know, when we talk about, quote, work requirements, end quote, with access to healthcare, there's a whole bunch of hypocrisies that are happening right there. You know, What does that mean, quote, work requirements? And I'll just share with our listeners, you know, we see Republican leaders in Congress saying moms shouldn't be in the paid labor force. They should only be home with small children, large children, any kind of children, but they should not be in the paid labor force. At the same time, they're saying that moms need to work in order to get access to healthcare. Like, what the heck? They can't have two opposite things at the same time. And also, by the way, I think all moms work, whether in the paid labor force or not. I know all moms work, whether they're in the paid labor force or not. And I also know all moms deserve healthcare. So what is happening with this?
1: Yeah, so there's this new rule that's beginning in January, although we're seeing a lot of the impacts already because states are required to balance their budgets every year. And so they're already thinking ahead and anticipating the loss of the federal dollars that they get. The more than $1 trillion in cuts in federal funding to Medicaid, the Affordable Care Act, and also Medicare. And so Medicaid is a healthcare program that's run by state governments, and Medicaid helps many people get healthcare. Also, many people with disabilities and older adults who don't have a lot of resources use Medicaid too. And most states have also made it easier for folks to become eligible for Medicaid through Medicaid expansion if folks don't make a lot of money. And so this new rule is about work requirements. And the rule says that most people who get health care through that Medicaid expansion will have to follow those work requirements. And so people have to prove that they are working to get health care. So that means things like proving that they work 80 hours a month, proving that they're doing a work program or volunteering for 80 hours a month, or that they have to prove that they go to school at least half time. So all of those things you have to prove in order to keep your health care, which is a little bit contradictory in more ways than one, because you shouldn't have to prove that you need health care, and health care isn't a substitute for the income that people get through their employment. And a lot of employers also don't provide their own health insurance too. And this has a really particular impact on older adults and people with disabilities, because Medicaid is the only game in town when it comes to home care, those services and supports that allow older adults and people with disabilities to be able to live and age at home.
0: Yeah, I mean, and we're talking about work requirements for older people with disabilities, people who would be normally retired, people who would be out of the labor force, like what the heck? And I have to take a deep breath there, because also healthcare is a human right. Most industrialized nations have healthcare for everyone. We do not have that. So why we are pushing people off of healthcare, which actually ends up costing all of us more in the long run, including taxpayers, and costing lives, which is obviously very important to save lives. But this is a ridiculous way of doing governing that Republican leaders are doing right now, which again is putting a whole bunch of onerous, weird steps in the way of getting healthcare, honestly, for some of the people who need healthcare the most, people who are aging, people with disabilities, people who are on the edge of being able to get healthcare overall anyway, right? So what the heck is happening? This is ridiculous. It's not smart. It's not smart for our hearts or for our economy.
1: Right. And it doesn't make sense, but it does make sense if you're trying to make sure that the wealthiest and big corporations come away with huge tax giveaways. And that's exactly what these cuts are being used to pay for. Yeah. And so there are, you know, some exemptions, some folks who these work requirements don't apply to. That's folks who get Social Security disability insurance, people who receive Medicare, people who qualify based on certain disabilities. But there's still, it adds another layer of paperwork and verifications and eligibility requirements that are designed to make it harder for people to get the care that they need.
0: So you just did a briefing, Federal Cuts, State Choices, the Future of Aging and Disability Care, that is outlining significant threats to these really vital services. Where can people find that, and what is most important in that briefing?
1: Yeah, so you can go to our website, caringacross.org, and click on our Get Involved and Resources page to find this and other briefs and reports that we've done. And it highlights, you know, why home care is the first target when it comes to these cuts, because the federal law lets them. Even though we know how essential they are, they're also considered optional services under federal law, and so states cut home care first because they're trying to balance their budgets. But we also know that these cuts are a choice, and some states, instead of making more cuts, they are also choosing to raise revenue instead, and including by taxing the wealthiest and big corporations, and families are actually winning fights as well to stop these cuts.
0: That is great. I like winning. Winning makes me happy. And it's a important moment to say, you know, democracy still does work. When you raise your voice, when you share your story, when you call your member of Congress, when you don't give up, when you persist, when we all vote, that actually good changes can happen. They're not all bad changes, but particularly right now at the state level, there's still a lot of levers for change that can be moved and pulled. And of course, we can't give up at the federal level. And I wanted to talk, we touched on this briefly. We don't have a ton of time left. I want to talk to you for 500 hours because this is so important. But we touched on this briefly. What are the economic costs? Our hearts hurt. Our families hurt when these services are cut. What are the economic costs?
1: Yeah, so there is, when the federal government, when states don't prioritize investments in care, people are paying the price, and it, you know, it's family caregivers, it's older adults and people with disabilities, it's parents. And the cost of home care, even part-time, can be more than $68,000 a year. And if you need 24-hour care, like if you're concerned about your mom who might have Alzheimer's, those costs can be more than $288,000 a year. Really, you know, things that are just really out of reach for families. And so Medicaid being is the only game in town for most folks who can't afford to pay out of pocket, and that's what's at risk now. Also, you know, families are already paying a lot of money out of pocket, and on average, research from the AARP estimates that families pay more than $7,000 a year just in out-of-pocket expenses alone. Caregivers, the family, unpaid family caregivers are really the driving force behind what is keeping care together right now. More than $1.1 trillion in unpaid labor is the economic value of, that family caregivers are contributing every year.
0: Hold up. Here we get to the ironic point. Family caregivers are usually not getting a paycheck. The work they are doing is so important. It's so vital. It is worth so much economically and so much to our families. But they too would be pushed off healthcare because they don't get a paycheck. Hello? Okay. This is ridiculous. This is so ridiculous. I just had to have a moment there because it was a great example for our listeners and our audience of people who are, quote, not working, end quote, according to the Republican leadership definition of working, but they are working hard. Okay. A 24-hour job caregiving for somebody who is having a significant medical crisis or living with a disability is work, right? Okay. For an aging parent, that is work. We all know that's work. Democrat, Republican, Independent, Libertarian, that is work. Also, while we're at it, care workers are not paid enough. Healthcare workers are not paid enough. Home care workers are not paid enough. And this also, you know, hurts the whole system around healthcare, including hurting the pay of all the workers. And I am so annoyed about this. We have 26 seconds left. We'd like everybody to get involved. Everybody go to Caring Across Generations. 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That's ridiculous. That's unacceptable. And we can change that also with our votes, by the way. So everybody make a plan to vote and vote on or before November 3rd and support, follow, and get engaged with Caring Across Generations. Thank you so much for being on, Jamie. Thank you for all you do.
1: Thank you. And you can also follow our Keep Your Care campaign at keepyourcare.org.
0: Well, that's it for our show today. Thanks so much for tuning in and tackling the top topics facing our nation in a way that requires the most boring disclaimer on the history of the planet Earth. Here goes. Views expressed on this show are those of the individual speakers and should not be attributed to Moms Rising, to this station, or to any news or social media service that may disseminate a recording of this show to the public or to any segment of the public. Boom! We'll catch you next week. We're gonna fight for
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4: Captain, Captain Empty.
2: Yes. EMT.
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2: KFOI is cold, man. Just forget it.
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2: Yep.
3: No.
2: You know what happened?
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7: Richard Feynman, 1974. Everybody talks about the super El Nino. World-recognized El Nino expert Michael McFadden joins us with the known and known unknowns of this historic weather changer. What will this winter bring, then? Atmospheric scientist Judah Cohen warns winter cold snaps are not banished by warming. They can still arrive in a surprise with the trouble heat tracks in the stratosphere, and it's linked to Arctic snow and sea ice. I'm Alex Smith. Welcome to an hour of essential knowledge.
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7: Is this a super El Nino? What does that mean? Business people, farmers, everyone wants to know what to expect. We reached the man, a world-recognized expert on El Nino. With over 300 papers, Dr. Michael McFadden is one of the most cited authors on El Nino. After his work with Scripps Institution of Oceanography, McFadden is now a senior scientist at NOAA's Pacific Marine Environmental Laboratory. That's in Seattle, Washington. From Seattle, Michael McFadden, welcome to Radio EcoShock.
9: Well, thank you for inviting me. I appreciate it.
7: There is a lot of media and warnings from scientists about this remarkable burst of heat in the eastern Pacific happening as we speak. Is it overblown? Should we be concerned?
9: No, it is not overblown. We have a really monumental El Nino underway that will rival, if not exceed, previous extreme El Niños that we've witnessed in the past 50 years. This event has the potential to be the strongest El Nino ever recorded. This doesn't mean that we should panic, but it does mean that we should be aware and we should take steps that can help us mitigate the more adverse impacts of this event.
7: You led deployment of ocean measuring buoys in the Pacific, providing a lot of what we know, the hard data. How would you rate the developing El Nino right now in 2026?
9: This event has already broken some records in the tropical Pacific. The sea surface temperatures in a large area of the central and eastern Pacific that we use as an index region were the highest ever recorded in June, July, and August of this year, and likely to be the highest in September. And the event continues to amplify. El Niños typically peak at the end of the calendar year, October, November, December. And the seasonal forecast models that we use to look seasons in advance into the future tell us that this event has the potential to achieve an amplitude that we've never seen before.
7: You co-authored a 2022 ENSO blog saying a La Nina year today is significantly warmer than an El Nino year was a few decades ago. Now we've got 14 years more of emissions and warming. Are El Nino and La Nina substantially different?
9: That's a very interesting question. Climate change and El Nino interact in a few distinct ways. One of them is that during an El Nino event, a tremendous amount of heat is released from the ocean to the atmosphere. This is because the surface temperatures are so warm, water evaporates, and when that water condenses and rains out in the atmosphere, it releases heat. So the entire global atmosphere responds to heating in the tropics due to El Nino. This means that big events like the one we are experiencing now will push global mean surface temperatures to a new record high. The last record high global mean surface temperature was in 2024. It was about 1.55 degrees Celsius above the pre-industrial baseline. This event, given how strong it is and how much heat will be released from the ocean to the atmosphere, could push global mean surface temperatures to 1.7 degrees Celsius or more above the pre-industrial baseline.
7: That's pretty worrying when you think of what that means. It sounds like a small change, but it's a huge change. Does El Nino act as a stimulant to global warming, not just for a year, but I mean, will some of these changes be almost permanent in human terms? Does it take Earth's temperature up a step?
9: Well, the flip side of El Nino, the cold side, we call La Nina. And La Nina has an opposite effect on global mean surface temperatures. It will extract heat from the atmosphere. The skies in the tropical Pacific are clearer. There's not as much deep cloud. And the sea surface temperatures are colder, so there's less evaporation from the surface, and therefore less evaporative heating of the atmosphere. So there's a net transfer of heat from the atmosphere to the ocean during La Nina, and following this big El Nino event, there is more likely than not to be a significant La Nina, which means that the maximum temperatures in the atmosphere, the new record that we expect to set associated with big El Nino, will come back down some. They won't come back down to the baseline that existed before the El Nino, but they will retreat to some lower temperatures. And so what we experience globally is that we have a gradual rise in global mean surface temperatures due to the accumulation of heat-trapping greenhouse gases in the atmosphere, mainly carbon dioxide. On top of that, we have ups and downs that are related to El Nino and La Nina. But over the

0: would have otherwise appeared in the atmosphere because of the rising greenhouse gas concentrations at that time. And we sequestered that heat in the ocean. So global mean surface temperatures did not rise for this three-year period. And then we had an El Nino in 23 and 2024. And suddenly all that heat came rushing back into the atmosphere, and boom, we had a new record in global mean surface temperatures in 2024.
1: But this sounds like global warming might actually set off more extremes, a kind of lopsided pendulum that swings further and further out. Is that possible?
0: Well, there is the question of whether climate change is affecting the El Niño-La Niña cycle itself dynamically. And this is a question that the scientific community has been working on for close to four decades. It's an important problem because El Niño and La Niña are the strongest year-to-year fluctuations of the climate system on the planet, and they have consequences that extend far from the tropical Pacific through what we call atmospheric teleconnections that affect weather in remote places thousands of miles away from the tropical Pacific. And so this is a major natural phenomenon, and if it is changed by climate change, by global warming and the accumulation of greenhouse gases in the atmosphere, this means big changes in how society and natural systems respond to El Nino forcing. It's a controversial subject whether climate change has affected El Nino and La Nina. But I think the consensus is moving in the direction that climate change is affecting El Nino. And this big event may be, in a sense, a smoking gun that helps us connect the dots on the decades of research that's been carried out before addressing this question.
1: You know, the longest string of La Niña events I could find was about 5 years in a row. That started back in 1958. Michael McFadden, why don't we get two or three El Niño years in a row?
0: That's a very good question. La Niña is, in some sense, an extreme version of normal. Typically the eastern equatorial Pacific is cold. The trade winds are blowing very strong, and they're piling up water heated by the sun in the far western Pacific. That's the normal situation. La Niñas are, in some sense, an exaggerated version of normal. And the ocean atmosphere system likes to stay in that state. But every few years, the trade winds will weaken, and this will cause the Pacific Ocean, particularly the central and eastern Pacific Ocean, to rapidly warm, and we get an El Nino event. So there is what we call asymmetry in the fluctuations between a cold La Niña and warm El Niño events, and that La Niñas tend to last longer, and their deviations on the cold side tend to be smaller than El Niños, which last only about 12 months typically, but have much, much stronger signals on the warm side of sea surface temperatures in the tropical Pacific.
1: So does any 1 year have to be an El Niño or La Niña? Are there indeterminate years, something in between?
0: The cycle in the tropical Pacific is between cold years we call La Niñas, warm years we call El Niños, and then years in between that are kind of neutral. There's no significant deviation one way or the other. About 50% of the time, we experience what you would call neutral conditions in the tropical Pacific. And then, you know, 1 in 4 years may be an El Niño and, you know, 1 in 4 years a La Niña.
1: But some scientists don't totally agree with that. Is that possible?
0: No, I think this is a generally well agreed upon aspect of this cyclic year-to-year variation of cold and warm conditions in the tropical Pacific, that there is significant asymmetry in the cycle, but there are long periods where it's also neutral. I mean, the system is not always in an unusually warm or cold state.
1: Okay, getting back to the news of the day, we have El Niño events roughly every 3 or 4 years, but they are not the same, as you've said. Talk to us a little bit more about weak and strong El Niño years.
0: Yes, every individual El Niño events and individual La Niña events, they're all different. They all have a different character. They're like children in

0: the family. You know, and some are El Niños are strong, some are weak. There are periods of time when you'll see a more regular cycle of El Niño and La Niña variations. There'll be periods where it's much more irregular. Some will start early or start late. Some will end early or end late. So there's a lot of diversity in the character of each individual El Niño event or La Niña event. Of course, they all have something in common, which allows us to label them as such. El Niños are always associated with unusually warm temperatures and always associated with the weakening of the trade winds. And La Niñas are always associated with cold sea surface temperatures and stronger trade winds. But there's a tremendous amount of diversity or natural variation around what you might call a canonical template for El Niño and La Niña.
1: A strong El Niño will lead to more heat-related deaths. That's been reported by official agencies, especially in less developed tropical countries. But it also changes precipitation. You get too much in some places and drought in others. Why does a change in the ocean, far from shore, become a worry for food and agriculture on land?
0: One of the responses in the atmosphere to unusually warm sea surface temperatures is that the jet stream, this flow of air that extends throughout the troposphere up, 30,000 feet above the surface of the ocean, the jet stream shifts southward in both hemispheres and intensifies. And this, for example, will steer storms that would normally go across the center of the United States in the winter season. It will steer them further south. And so typically during an El Niño year, the winter season in the southern tier of the United States, that's California, the desert southwest, the Gulf States, and Florida, they experience a stormier, wetter, and colder winter. On the flip side, the northern tier of the United States experiences typically a warmer winter. And so these have significant consequences. It's not just whether it's wet or dry, but what this means, for example, where I live in Seattle, Washington, for freshwater resources. A warm winter means that more precipitation will fall as rainfall rather than snow at the higher elevations. This produces the possibility of winter and springtime flooding because of early runoff. It also reduces the snowpack, which we need later in the year for hydropower generation, agricultural production, irrigation, for healthy salmon runs, and for municipal water use. So these consequences have real impacts on people, on lives and livelihood, and on society in general. And that's why we care. And this, what I described for North America or for the United States, there's a different signature of El Niño on the weather impacts in different parts of the world. And so, and this is a repeatable and pretty reliable signal that we experience every El Niño or La Niña event.
1: Yeah, this is what makes it a bit difficult to get across on radio, I think, about these El Niño events, is that there's no one fixed impact where you are. I mean, it's different for people in England. It's going to be very different for people in Australia. So it's hard to describe, okay, this is what you're going to get, because it's different according to your region.
0: That is true. The impacts, the climatic impacts, the societal impacts of El Niño are regionally specific, but El Niño is actually a pretty well-known phenomenon now, and certainly weather services around the world are aware that this is a big event, and in many cases, there's about 20 countries in the world right now that have either have issued emergency declarations or have developed plans in preparation for what they know will be the likelihood of a particular weather pattern in their region. And so I think it's well enough understood that each region can take specific steps that will help mitigate some of the worst impacts that might occur because of a big El Niño this year.
2: 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We're at ecoshock.org.
1: It's also been interesting to see the sort of flip in the hurricane scene. As far as I know, coming up to October, there have been no big named hurricanes in the Atlantic, and yet the Pacific is getting hammered. There's one hitting Baja, Mexico last week. That's a terrible one, and of course Hawaii as well. Do you see this ocean-to-ocean change as definitely part of El Nino?
0: Yes, I do. And let me just preface by saying we are already seeing the impacts of El Nino in many parts of the world. In Indonesia, a severe drought has led to extreme wildfires that are creating a toxic haze that are affecting millions of people in the region. The Indian monsoon, the summer monsoon, has been deficient, 15% less rainfall, which is affecting their ability to generate hydropower and their agricultural production. There's been a major heat wave in Peru because of the El Nino. These are just a few examples, and there are more to come in our winter season when this El Nino peaks. And going back to the hurricanes, I mean, this is a phenomenal expression of El Nino impacts. You're right. The Atlantic hurricane season, we are past the peak of the Atlantic hurricane season, and there has not been a single hurricane. And this is directly the result of El Nino. The jet stream, as I mentioned, when it shifts southward and intensifies, when it goes out over the Atlantic Ocean into the main development region for hurricanes, it increases the wind shear, that is, the change in the wind velocity with height. And this disrupts the formation of hurricanes. It sweeps the heat away from a particular region where hurricanes grow, and it disrupts their growth and their formation. So on the flip side, in the Pacific Ocean, it's been a gangbusters year for hurricanes because there's so much warm water in the Pacific due to this El Nino, and hurricanes grow off of the heat from the surface of the ocean. And so we've had three hurricanes now that have either hit one of the Hawaiian Islands directly or come close enough to cause significant damage. And you mentioned the hurricane off of Baja California. That's Hurricane Polo, one of the most intense storms ever observed in the tropical Pacific, and one of the most rapidly intensifying. In 24 hours, the wind speeds associated with this storm increased by over 110 miles per hour. And this is because of the warm, very warm conditions in the tropical Pacific. It's a really remarkable manifestation of El Nino impacts on severe tropical storms, this contrast between the Atlantic and Pacific.
1: So you led a project to set up an array of sensors in the ocean across the equatorial Pacific. Do we still need that system, or can satellites now tell us what we need to know?
0: That's a very good question. We have what's called a Global Ocean Observing System, and it's made up of devices that measure in the ocean itself, and it's also including a constellation of Earth-observing satellites. We need both in situ, that is, in ocean measurements, and satellites because they are complementary. They don't replace one another. The satellites have the advantage that they can see the entire globe, usually, depending on what kind of satellite it is, and it provides a very good spatial resolution of changes in, say, sea surface temperatures or winds or sea level or other environmental variables that we can measure from space. However, satellites do not see below the surface. And if you want to know what's happening in the interior of the ocean, you actually have to put instruments in the ocean to do that. Secondly, measurements that we make in the ocean are very well calibrated, and we use these as a way to calibrate the satellite measurements. Satellites are, what they're actually measuring is some form of electromagnetic radiation. We have to convert that into what we call engineering units, like temperature or wind speed. And you do that by calibrating the satellites against the in-situ measurements. So they're very complementary. We need both.
1: You led a 2020 AGU report called El Nino, Southern Oscillation in a Changing Climate. In fact, you are a past president of the American Geophysical Union. Are there any revelations that strike you about El Nino and warming in more recent science since 2020?
0: Yes, it's been 5 years since we published that book. And You know, I think this event, yeah, the theme of that book was that climate change and ENSO interact. ENSO is El Nino Southern Oscillation, the warm phase being El Nino and the cold phase La Nina. But these two phenomena interact with one another. And one of the big questions is whether climate change has affected El Nino. And there are three threads of evidence that we have to suggest yes. One is the instrumental record that dates back 150 years. This is from the time when we began to systematically measure the ocean with instruments. Now, 150 years sounds like a lot, but as I mentioned, there's so much diversity and natural variability in the ENSO cycle. It's a little hard to say whether the last 50 years, during which we've seen some really strong events, is that due to a fingerprint of climate change, or is that due to just natural variability? Would have happened anyways. Another thread of evidence is from paleoproxies. These are tree rings from the Pacific Rim countries, or the chemistry in the growth shells of corals that grow in the water in the Pacific Ocean. Here you can go back hundreds or thousands or 10,000 years and look at El Niños in the distant past. And it does appear in these, in coral chemistry records, that El Niño is more energetic in the past 50 years relative to the previous 1,000. Now, the issue here is, you know, these are proxy measurements. They're not direct measurements of temperature or some climatic variable. They're a measure of something in a living organism, and you wonder whether or not the biology, chemistry, or some other physical factors might have affected that record in a way that it's not completely representative of oceanic conditions. So the corals have their limitations, just like the instrumental record. And then we have big climate change models. These are basically, we code in the equations of motion for the ocean and the atmosphere, equations for radiative transfer. They're very heavily physically based. And we can run these models for hundreds or thousands of years. And they suggest that El Nino in the past, in the last 50 or 60 years, is stronger than it was at the beginning of the 20th century. Now, the problem with these big models, they have their own limitations because they don't always get everything right about the climate system in all places at all times. We know they are, in some cases, biased in a way that does not represent truly what happens in nature. So we've got these three threads, all of which have their own limitations, but they all point in the same direction. They're all suggesting that climate change has affected El Nino by some small amount, by about 10% amplification. It doesn't sound like a lot, but what that suggests is that the big events are getting stronger, and like with hurricanes, it's the strong ones that are the most damaging.
1: As we wrap this up, what are you and your colleagues at the Pacific Marine Lab working on these days?
0: Well, of course, El Nino, with this big event out there, is a central theme of what we're doing. And I think, you know, when it comes to the question of climate change and El Nino, this event may help us connect the dots on a lot of this previous research. If it does, in fact, turn out to be the strongest El Nino on record, we may be able to go into the data collected during this event and look for the signatures of global warming in the data sets that we are collecting to help us further provide evidence that, in fact, that the rises in greenhouse gas concentrations in the atmosphere really are impacting El Nino variability. And this would be a real breakthrough because it's such an important question, and it's so consequential for society because of the far-flung impacts of major El Niños around the world.
1: From Pacific Marine Environmental Laboratory in Seattle, Washington, we've been speaking with senior scientist Michael McFadden. Find links to all the science we just talked about in my weekly show blog, Wednesdays at ecoshock.org. Michael, thank you so much for sharing time with our listeners.
0: My pleasure. Thank you for having me.
1: I'm Alex Smith for Radio EcoShock. Did you find it distressing that Dr. McFadden offered evidence against the theories that he favored? This is true science, according to theoretical physicist Richard Feynman. In his 1974 Caltech commencement address, called Cargo Cult Science, Feynman said, "The first principle is that you must not fool yourself, and you are the easiest person to fool." In that same address, Feynman elaborated on the duty scientists have to seek out every flaw in their own ideas and share those details openly so others, even opponents, can test them. Feynman told the students, "It is a kind of scientific integrity, a principle of scientific thought that corresponds to a kind of utter honesty, a kind of leaning over backwards. For example, if you're doing an experiment, you should report everything that you think might make it invalid. Not only what you think is right about it, other causes that could possibly explain your results, and things you thought of that you've eliminated by some other experiment and how they worked, to make sure the other fellow can tell they have been eliminated. Details that could throw doubt on your interpretation must be given if you know them. You must do the best you can, if you know anything at all wrong or possibly wrong, to explain it." End quote from Richard Feynman. We see this honesty in good scientific papers. The discussion section often contains doubts and arguments against itself. This is frustrating for the public. We want definite answers. Good scientists can seldom give them, especially for vast, complex systems on planet Earth and allegedly intelligent human agents in the mix.
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1: What will this winter bring? Fuel companies, investors, farms, cities, they all need to know. Dr. Judah Cohen is a specialist in the private sector. He watches big picture data and season signals, publishing over 100 key papers. Check out two of his recent co-authored works, Observe Changes in Accumulated Dangerous Heat During Northern Hemisphere Summers, that was July, and Possible Mechanisms Linking North American Cold Waves to Arctic Sea Ice and Eurasian Snow Cover, that was in September 2026. Judah Cohen is Director of Seasonal Forecasting and Principal Scientist for the company Janus Research, and he's associated with MIT. From Boston, Judah Cohen, welcome back to Radio EcoShock.
4: Pleasure to be here. Thanks for having me.
1: Europeans are worried about this winter. Natural gas prices are sky high. The EU is banning all Russian liquefied natural gas imports starting January 1st. Qatar can't get its gas out of the Persian Gulf. So an article says Europe is betting on a mild winter kind of a strategy. Judah, is that a good bet?
4: My answer would be kind of mixed. Yes and no. You know, if you're a big believer, the trend is your friend, which a lot of times I am, then that is a good bet because Europe is one of the fastest warming places on Earth, which to no end surprises, almost shocks me, and that includes winter. Certainly this past summer, Europe got a lot of headlines for the heat waves and, you know, unfortunately fatalities and wildfires, but it also is true for winter as well. I see warming more rapidly than other regions across the Northern Hemisphere. So based on that, it is a good bet. However, I don't think Europe's never going to see a cold winter again. So, you know, there's always, even if it's maybe, say, the chance of a cold winter is no longer 50-50, I don't think it's, like, less than 10%. I think things like to revert to the mean, eventually Europe will see a winter that, you know, kind of feels like the winters of yesteryear. So it is kind of like a Russian game, a little bit of Russian roulette. Excuse the pun there. every winter betting on a mild winter. I do think at some point it's not going to work out.
1: Right, and Americans in the U.S. Northeast have similar worries. Many New Englanders need heating oil to stay warm. That's about 5 million households, maybe 12 million people. And heating oil, I found out, is basically diesel with red dye in it, maybe slightly different sulfur. And we all know what happened to diesel prices. Have you made or heard projections for winter in eastern North America this year?
4: I have not put out a winter forecast yet. I do that in November. Sometimes people ask me nicely, I'll start it in late October. But generally, I mean, the forecast that I want to kind of be held responsible or getting credit for is the one in November, and that should be verified. So I have not put out a forecast. Today's, end of September, so clearly that hasn't happened. Every forecast I've seen, is predicting a mild winter in the eastern U.S. for the most part. I mean, maybe the one exception is the southeast, let's say the European Center, for example. Their forecast shows below normal temperatures right along the Gulf Coast. I don't think that's a big, heating oil region. So, but overall, very mild winter for North America is being predicted. I have not seen one forecast deviate from that. And the reason's very easy. It's this Super El Nino that has gotten a lot of attention. Certainly, my phone keeps lighting up with news alerts about the unprecedented nature of the Super El Nino. And El Nino tends to favor a milder temperatures across much of North America. Certainly with Super El Nino, people feel like it's going to be the 800-pound gorilla this winter, and there's almost no chance of anything, diverting or, derailing this locomotive of a mild winter. So, I am not as confident as I think other forecasters are, but I'm not making any proclamations about this winter just yet. This would be premature of me to do. I mean, my predictors really don't start showing up until October, so.
1: Well, in general, though, have eruptions of the polar vortex or other cold extremes become less common in a warming world? I would presume that, but does that mean we are safe from dangerous cold snaps?
4: I would unequivocally say no to that. I mean, just look at the past two winters were cold, right, in the East U.S., especially here in the Northeast. And again, this is something that's controversial. I think I'm in a very small minority when I discuss this topic, so all your listeners should keep that in mind. But I feel strongly about it. So, about the polar vortex. Polar vortex is expected to strengthen with climate change. I don't think there's really much evidence of that. I would argue just the opposite, that disruptions of the polar vortex have increased, in the period of rapid Arctic change. I think, what's going on in the Arctic is a big contributor to that. But there are different metrics you can use. Other metrics might say, yes, the polar vortex has been strengthening, but I really see very little evidence of that. Instead, I think there is different types of polar vortex disruptions. I don't know how much you want me to get into the details of this and that right now, but this one particular disruption of the polar vortex, which I like to call a stretch polar vortex, because the polar vortex is normally circular in shape. It kind of gets stretched or elongated, right? It would be like pulling on a rubber band. And that's particularly important for eastern North America, because the coldest weather is associated with these stretched polar vortex events. Again, all my analysis shows that those have been increasing recently, over the past few decades. And so I think maybe why winter has shown a surprising resilience across parts of North America, not everywhere, but parts, is because of this increasing number of stretched polar vortex events. Right? And this is kind of in contrast to Europe, right, which I don't think these stretched polar vortex, they don't bring cold weather to Europe. So with the absence of this, we're just kind of seeing the general warming trend show up.
1: You know, it's really odd because my impression of, say, last winter and the winter before, despite all the warming news, and we're drowned with that, it was like maybe 80 degrees Fahrenheit in New York City. People were playing tennis. And then a few days later, a big freeze rolls in. So it seems like there were some extremes going on.
4: Yeah, and I do think the stretch polar vortex plays a part in this because there are some disruptions of the polar vortex that are much longer in duration. Well, certainly the impacts from it can last weeks, even months. Stretch polar vortex is kind of in and out. So the polar vortex normally is, in its normal state, is kind of circular in shape and tends to be mild. So it's let's say the polar vortex is circular, it's mild, and then you add on top of that kind of the general warming of the entire globe. So, you know, it's very easily well above normal, even record warm. And then you get a stretch polar vortex event. Cold air is quickly driven south out of the Arctic, typically east of the Rockies, you know, into Canada and then the United States. So you have a very large change, you know, a big drop in temperature, and a very kind of stark transition from like record warm to cold, even sometimes record cold. But again, these stretch polar vortex events don't last terribly long, so order of a week or two, you know, the polar vortex reverts back to being circular, and, you know, you got to get the snap back in temperature. So you can have record warm, record cold, or, you know, extreme cold, back to record warm in a very relatively short period of time. And I think we've seen a lot of that. I mean, there's a term, weather whiplash, right? We kind of ping pong or, you know, pendulum swing between extremes. Generally, in winter, people don't think, you know, the kind of the variability or the, you know, kind of the swing between extremes is increasing. But I think that maybe, you know, it has because of this, you know, in large part because of the behavior of the polar vortex. And then sort of the last winter, Canada was quite cold as a country.
1: Yeah, I remember researchers at NOAA's Pacific Marine Environmental Lab, they raised the warm Arctic cold continents paradox around 2011. Is that still holding in science, or are people discounting that now because of warming?
4: Yeah, again, quite controversial, this topic. I mean, we certainly have noticed, well, the Arctic is warming faster than any region on the globe. I mean, no one's going to dispute that, right? Myself, others might argue, again, minority, a small minority, that, you know, the continents have, I don't argue the continents are getting colder, you know, across the northern hemisphere, but they're not warming as fast, you know, as projected or predicted by the climate model. So even, and it's all relative, so maybe, you know, the Arctic is warming very rapidly, and then if you look in certain regions of the continent, specifically in parts of North America, parts of Asia, either the warming is muted. Some places, it's actually, there could be a cooling trend over multiple decades. You know, I think if you go back to like 1950, 1960, or even to 1900, if you take a temperature trend, I mean, almost everywhere on the northern hemisphere, you're going to see, certainly in the land areas, you're going to see a warming trend. So when I'm referring about like a kind of more subdued warming, more muted or even sometimes cooling, it's only in this period of rapid Arctic change, which is post-1990. So someone like me, I think there's a causal, you know, a physical connection. There's a link. It's not a coincidental connection between, you know, where the Arctic is warming so much faster than places further south. But most of the community has come around to this consensus that it's coincidental, right? It's just, there's no physical connection, and we're going to, you know, whatever period, let's say short-term period, we see maybe where the continents are cooling or not warming as fast, will soon end, and a warm Arctic will, the only thing a warm Arctic will contribute to our winters is a warming, you know, warming winter, so the winters will warm more rapidly. I think there is a, you know, physical causal connection, and that's, you know, and I use the Arctic in making the winter forecast. So put my money where my mouth is on that one.
1: Yeah, I want to talk to you about that. Your more recent paper continues with the project that you've worked on for many years, Eurasian Snow Cover. I think we should explain where Eurasia is, and then how does that become a useful seasonal signal for you?
4: was, had some interesting analysis in the paper, and did try to make some noise about it. But I really feel like the community doesn't appreciate enough these stretch polar vortex events, right? They're just so important for shaping our winter weather. Now, they're short in duration, so if like one or two happens over the course of the entire winter, they're not going to, their imprint or signature will be hard to find. But like the past two winters where like we've had, maybe 10 or so, then they could really be the biggest contributor to the overall, look and feel of the winter, how people, their impression of the winter, is. And in this paper, we showed both Arctic sea ice, but especially snow cover in Eurasia. And when I talk about Eurasia, I mostly talk about Siberia. So that those things can increase the number of these stretch polar vortex events during the course of the winter. And with snow cover, so when snow cover is low, we have fewer of these events, say relative to normal. And when snow cover is high, it's three times more frequent than when compared to low snow cover. And that's a big difference. it's a quite stark, result, kind of compelling result. And this is why I'm trying to use both Arctic sea ice and, Eurasia, if you want to think about Siberian snow cover, predict the winter weather across, the whole Northern Hemisphere. But I think it's particularly important, here for North America, especially east of the Rockies. And it's where it's low sea ice, so low sea ice contributes to about double the number of stretch polar vortex in the winter, or associated with or related to, double the number when sea ice is high. And, in the current state of the Arctic, Arctic sea ice is always low. It's important where that region of low sea ice occurs. So it's not like the whole Arctic is just uniformly low. It's in a region near Scandinavia, northwestern Russia, that's most important. And then high snow cover. So the snow cover starts building in September, but it really gets going in earnest in October. So I really focused in on the month of October. I'm trying to see how fast that snow cover advances across Siberia. And it's, I think also, though it's harder to measure, it's not just the snow cover extent that's important. It's also the depth across Siberia. And I focus on October, but other researchers have talked about November is the important month. But actually, I think the influence of snow cover in Siberia, we have more snowfall, so it's certainly more extensive at some point. Siberia is always covered by snow, pretty much the whole winter. But also the depths. So, there's one paper I know that did show that depths, even in the winter, can be important for influencing the polar vortex.
1: It's very strange to think that, snow in Siberia is going to affect some weather variations in North America or something like that. Looking at your papers over the last year, another theme is sudden stratospheric warming. What is that, and why would you study an irregular event high in a distant sky that none of us actually experience directly?
4: Excellent question. So I described that the polar vortex can have different, disruptions or weakenings, go through different disturbances. So the stretch polar vortex is a relatively minor disruption of the polar vortex. As far as the polar vortex, I think that the impacts are minor. I think as far as North American weather, the impacts are not. They're major. But the biggest type of disruption to the polar vortex is what's called the sun stratospheric warming, where there's a very rapid warming in the polar stratosphere. So, the polar vortex in the stratosphere, that thing of the atmosphere having two layers, the bottom layer being the troposphere, where we live and experience weather and where the jets fly. And we have the jet stream that moves the weather systems along. And then above that is the stratosphere. That's where the polar vortex is. So, and it tends to be centered right over the North Pole. The sun stratospheric warming, they're given that name because warm air rushes from lower latitudes into the Arctic, but it's in the stratosphere. So people refer to it as the polar stratosphere. And the polar vortex then gets kind of displaced, right, because there's this incredible rush of warm air, and it gets moved around. And it tends to move it to lower latitudes. Typically, it will move into the Eurasian continent. Occasionally, it'll split into two pieces, one over Eurasia over in North America. But I do, you know, so again, too controversial, but typically where that polar vortex, it really has the core of the coldest air in the Northern Hemisphere, you know, at that time of year in the whole globe. And I think, you know, I like to say where the cold air, where the polar vortex goes, so goes the cold air. And again, I think for reasons we don't fully understand, but we observe it, when the polar vortex gets disrupted, these very large disruptions, and the polar vortex and all its cold air moves to lower latitudes, that's kind of mimicked or, you know, parodied by the jet stream. And so we get, not everywhere across the Northern Hemisphere at the same time, but, you know, where, let's say, where we're seeing the biggest influence of the polar vortex, that, those regions can turn quite cold, snowy, and it can last for a long time, right? So, again, the stretch polar vortex events are relatively short duration. At least the impacts from these such drastic warmings can be more extended, longer duration. Now, everybody gets excited by these such drastic warmings. like, it seems like, you know, the surfing on social media, that's the thing that gets the people most excited, and not so much these stretch polar vortex events. But I think the impact from the such drastic warmings is much larger, pronounced, in across Eurasia than North America. You know, if you do like a long-term analysis, the you know, the changes in temperature are kind of, again, not so clear, kind of faint or muted, if you want to say. So even though they've gotten all the, grabbed all the attention, and they are much more dramatic, just looking at the polar vortex standpoint, I think their influence on our weather is not as impactful as the stretch polar vortex. But for Europe and in Northern Asia as a whole, I think they are more impactful. And again, since we started talking about Europe and gas prices, if we got we got a sun stress warming early in the winter, I think that the markets in Europe might have a freak out. So, you know, we'll see. I'm not always, you know, sun stress warming, you get a cold winter in Europe, but it certainly increases the odds quite a bit. So, you know, we'll see. I mean, not saying it's going to happen. They happen on average every 2 years, these sun stress warmings. Last winter, we had two of them. So if you want to just regress to the mean, maybe, you know, this year we skip it. But, yeah, we'll see. El Nino, I think, does favor these sun stress warmings. But there are other factors, I think, that don't support a sun stress warming. So I think the jury's out on that. But, I mean, if you know, again, I think for Europe to get a cold winter, they almost have to have a sun stress warming to occur. But, you know, it's not a guarantee by any means.
1: So is it fair to say it's kind of a casino of what's happening in atmospheric science, and you're trying to figure out the odds?
4: Yeah. No, I mean, you know, certainly the field has moved towards talking about weather and probabilities, you know, not just like one outcome, because there's a wide range of possible outcomes, and I think the community wants to be able to communicate that clearly. You know, like if you got a tomorrow, you know, the forecast for tomorrow is rain. You just say it's going to rain or it's not going to rain, you know, and you get the forecast wrong, everybody's, you know, blames the meteorologist. But, you know, they want to, so now the community wants to be better and prepare the public for what really is the forecast, because we, you know, we don't can never know 100% for sure, for, you know, certain what the weather will be. So instead of saying whether it'll rain or not, we might, you know, hear more of a forecast. There's an 80% chance of rain or 20% chance of rain.
1: There have been so many frightening and jaw-dropping weather and climate records just this year. It makes us trust the weather and the environment a little bit less. And I wonder, does it make us trust weather forecasters a little bit less, too? Is prediction harder in these unstable climate times?
4: Yes and no. Again, if you kind of want just a straightforward answer, I guess I'm not giving too many of them today. But, you know, I mean, again, there is a overall, if you look at the, you know, over the course of the year, and if you look over the course of the entire globe, you know, I mean, there's a very, you know, noticeable, undeniable warming trend. So on the one hand, if you predict warm, you're more likely to get the forecast right. So you could say, well, that makes the forecast, you know, easier. But a lot of climate change is also supposed to, is expected to make, and we're observing this, make, you know, extreme weather more common, happen more often. And, you know, extreme weather is the most difficult thing to predict. It's much easier kind of just predict near normal weather than an extreme event. So that has made it, I think, you know, has made it more difficult.
1: And the extreme events are the most damaging and the most costly, so it would be nice to get prediction better on that. I've just got two last questions for you, Judah Cohen. How did you get into this game, and can you be replaced by AI?
4: All right, great question. I certainly ask myself all the time, can I be replaced by AI? And my answer is, can't beat them, join them. But I guess I had an early love for weather, you know, in school. It was really fascinating. I wanted to learn more about it. Read up on it myself. And forecasting snowstorms is notoriously bad, right? And I figured, can I make a contribution there? So that's how I got involved with, you know, meteorology. And this particularly, I really found the forecasting part challenging. And the long-range forecast, because that has been the most challenging in forecast. We've made tremendous strides in the short-term weather, despite what people might think or kind of make snide remarks about. There's been tremendous advancement there, you know, over the course, certainly I've noticed it in the course of my career. But those gains haven't translated into longer predictions, so beyond 2 weeks, let's say. I mean, we have the kind of more, well, at this point, well, I can refer to the traditional type of forecasting using these physical models to predict the weather. Throughout my career, really kind of developed my own, relatively simple statistical models where I just use historical data to kind of predict the future. You want kind of a bit of a pattern recognition, type approach. You know, one day I was like, I was feeling pretty comfortable. All the dynamical models are always going to have their problems. I don't see that being an issue. At least in the course of my career, I could, rest easy. But then I had like this thought. I said, well, there is AI, which is kind of a more sophisticated way of doing pattern recognition than I'm doing. You know, that actually is probably my biggest competitor. You know, I'm a big believer that AI can make contributions here. Again, it's already been shown. If you see social media on weather, you'll see that those short-term weather models that are AI-based are, everybody touts them as the best currently in the world, better than all the kind of more traditional physical models. But that again, those improvements, advances, even for AI models, haven't translated over to the longer range beyond 2 weeks. So that's where I've been involved, mostly in the what we call the space of subseasonal 2 to 6 week forecasts. That's where I've been applying AI. Hopefully I can get involved with even doing that to seasonal forecasts. Yeah, we entered a kind of a bake-off developed an AI model and entered this kind of bake-off contest hosted by the European Center for Medium Range Weather Forecasting, which is pretty much acknowledged as the best. They have the best weather forecast model than more traditional, physical models, but they're also developing AI models as well. So they hosted it, and anybody was free to compete, and we competed, and, I just found out that, we performed the best of any model that was participating in the contest over the past year. So, yeah, so I'm really proud of that, proud of our team. We did a great job. But certainly we didn't solve the entire problem here. There's certainly more room for improvement. We'll see how much in the end we can improve, because, again, you use that word of casino. I mean, the system is chaotic and there's a lot of noise, things that's hard to predict. It could start from the initial state of the atmosphere. It can go off into many, many different outcomes, and it's hard to know where it's going to go necessarily. But, any improvement advance is important. Again, as you just said a little while ago, it's the extreme weather that has the biggest impact on the environment, on our society. And so if we can give emergency managers, energy, agriculture, whatever sector, insurance sectors, a more advanced warning of possible, it's a game of probability of an extreme event, the better they can prepare, and certainly lives can be saved. Maybe suffering post these events can be attenuated, diminished.
1: So it's a worthy prize if we can do it to get the longer range forecasts going. But right now, it's still a beginning field, should we say?
4: Yeah, absolutely. Again, I mean, before this contest, really, you couldn't demonstrate that these long any type of forecast, AI or physical. I mean, the word that people use in the field is dynamical. But whether it's an AI model or physically kind of base model, no model was able to predict beyond 2 weeks with any kind of confidence or a reliability. You know, you didn't do better than a coin flip. But this contest, we weren't the only model that showed improvement. There were other teams and other models. So I think this is like you know, the first year one of kind of maybe making this advance. So very, very fresh early, you know, so I think a lot of opportunity there. But, yeah, I mean, obviously the society would certainly benefit from it.
1: From New England, we've been talking with atmospheric scientist Dr. Judah Cohen. He's director of seasonal forecasting and principal scientist at JANUS, and he's associated with MIT. And you can find links to all the science we just talked about in my weekly show blog. It's Wednesdays at ecoshock.org. Judah, thank you so much for spending time with our listeners.
4: Oh, my pleasure. Thank you for having me on again.
1: Keep your mind open, please, and keep it working. We all need to be awake. I'm Alex Smith. Thank you for listening and caring about our world.
5: Extinction Diaries. The year 2020 officially tied 2016 for the warmest year on record. Furthermore, in October 2020, Arctic ice fell below the record minimum of 2012, and with almost no news announcement, the 2020 ice was also a fraction of the thickness of 2012. In the South Pole region, cracks are appearing everywhere. Researchers claim the disintegration of the burnt ice shelf is imminent and will soon release an iceberg twice the size of the state of New York. Scientists say this is the first step in a chain reaction. The United Nations predicts sea level rises that do not account for such large icebergs. Looking deeper, the last 7 years are the seven warmest years ever recorded, and as of now, there is no human effort capable of stopping the warming and the polar meltdowns. And so far, warming has exceeded all global concerns. Perhaps it's not just human industrial activity driving climate change. Political promises and international strategies now appear to be more hot air than action, and hot air leads to melting and extinction. My name is Rising Moon, and this is a Small World Radio production.
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10: Welcome to the Project Censored radio show on Pacifica Radio. I'm your co-host, Eleanor Goldfield. First up this week, President of National Nurses United, Kathy Kennedy, joins the program to talk about purging Palantir, how nurses are fighting back against the AI giant's push to get inside hospitals and clinics. Kathy also discusses upcoming events to fight for universal health care and demand that ICE be barred from health care facilities. Kathy highlights how union efforts can help make this happen while providing better care for both nurses and their patients. Next up, Dr. Austin Coker comes back on the program to discuss the detention mortality map, a new tool to track deaths in ICE custody so that those the system tries to disappear are not lost. Austin also contextualizes our current moment in a long history of violence against immigrants and therefore why it's not enough to just abolish ICE. We have to look at a larger network of immigration enforcement and surveillance going back to the INS. Austin also digs into the abhorrent medical neglect at ICE concentration camps and how we are stuck footing a bill for emergency services while for-profit prison companies pocket billions. That's coming up right now on this week's Project Censored Radio Show.

0: Thanks, everyone, for joining us at the Project Censored radio show on Pacifica Radio. I am your co-host, Eleanor Goldfield. We're very glad right now to be joined by Catherine Kennedy, who's been a registered nurse for 4 decades and is a president of National Nurses United. Kathy, thanks so much for joining us.
1: Thank you for having me.
0: Absolutely. So we are actually recording this on Thursday, September 24th. It will air the week, this coming week. That's the week of the 28th. So I want to just let folks know that on Wednesday, September 30th in San Francisco, hundreds of nurses, along with community activists, will mobilize against the artificial intelligence giant Palantir. That's part of the People versus Palantir Global Week of Action, which is happening from September 28th through October 1st, where thousands of people across multiple continents will demand that public institutions, hospitals, universities, and pension funds cancel their existing contracts and relationships with Palantir. And in San Francisco, registered nurses will march to the city's ICE detention center, aka concentration camp, to call attention to Palantir's collaboration with federal immigration enforcement through its app called Elite. And I want to get to immigrant rights issues a little bit later, Kathy, but starting off here, since we are in the thick of a specific week of action against Palantir, I wanted to pull from a recent article by The Cool Down, which says that Palantir's reach could soon extend to roughly 1 in 5 hospital beds in the country. And of course, listeners, we've talked a lot about Palantir on the show. They're the AI company run by the thoroughly anti-human and anti-democratic Alex Karp, who, among other things, has proudly stated, quote, our AI kills Palestinians, end quote. So starting off here, Kathy, could you tell us what is Palantir even doing in hospitals, or supposedly doing, and why National Nurses United is fighting back?
1: Well, that's a real good question, Eleanor. And, you know, what it is, it's about surveillance and, you know, AI technology. And so, I mean, and it's really about profits, right? Profit over patient care. So a lot of these hospitals are actually getting contracts with Palantir and using their AI technologies to do multiple things. One of them that we know of right now that's happening with the HCA health system is that they're using Palantir technologies for scheduling nurses for shifts. It's called Timpani. And what it does is it allows the nurse to schedule or say they want like 4 specific days off in a month. I'm just kind of giving you like a cliff version of it. And then after that, based on the nurse's years of experience, what specialty that nurse is in, you know, they will do a schedule for the nurse, supposedly to make it more efficient. You know, I think all of this AI technology is about trying to make it more efficient. But, you know, when you're talking about healthcare, we're not widgets. Our patients are not guinea pigs. And it is important to remember that. So I think what they're trying to do is, you know, try to make things more efficient like a robot. What we've discovered in the HCA system is that you might have a nurse that may be on schedule for maybe 6 days in a row, even though maybe she or he may have asked for a day off. And so then that person becomes a no-show. So it's problematic. And so that's, you know, one of the things that we'd heard from the nurses. And really, you know, Palantir is being used to, again, you know, make hospitals more efficient. It collects data, collects information. And we're really concerned because with HIPAA, the privacy, patients' medical records, all of those things are extremely important to us. So, you know, here in California, we have 2 bills, AB 1979 and AB 2575, that has passed through our California legislature. And now it's at the governor's desk, and Governor Newsom has until September 30th to either sign it or veto it. So we're really pushing him to sign these 2 bills because it will protect not only our patients, but it also protects the professional clinical judgment of licensed professionals to do their jobs and the ability to even override what we need to do for our patient care. That's beyond Palantir, but I'm just telling you that Palantir is one of the very existential threats to working people globally.
0: Yeah, absolutely. And I kind of wanted to ask a little bit more about that aspect because, you know, as somebody who's not a nurse but has been a patient, I would want to know not only if there was a risk of my information being shared on some sort of like AI network, but if the AI is part of my conversation with the nurse or the doctor, what kind of transparency is available? And is this something that even nurses are aware of all of the time, or is it like a very insidious? Is it very insidiously inserted into these spaces?
1: Well, again, this has been going on for a little while. And so that's one of the things that we do, not only at CNA and NOC, but also.

0: hospitals, but we also have clinics. And so on the clinic side, our professionals, whether it's a nurse practitioner, PA, or the physician, they have what's called a bridge. It allows AI to take notes while the provider, whether it's a nurse practitioner, physician, talking, having that encounter with the patients, so that at the end of that encounter or visit, then the professional would have to go back and review what was actually scribed auditorily. And what we found is that there are many, many errors. You know, you get busy, you forget, and it's submitted and it's in a patient file, and it could be totally wrong, and that's already happened. So what I know regarding Kaiser, they are supposed to ask for consent to use this abridge. And if the patient or the member says no, then the answer is no. So that has been put in place since we discovered it, uncovered it, because there are other areas where patients aren't even aware that their conversation is being taped, just like you ask before you get started. You ask permission. So that's a big concern for us. I hope that answered your question.
1: Yeah, it did, absolutely. And it's terrifying. It makes me want to go see like a wise witch in the woods or something.
0: It is terrifying.
1: But I wanted to, I mean, in line with this sort of this sort of dystopian shift that, as you pointed out, has been happening, I wanted to cover something else that's already been happening, but I didn't realize personally that it was happening with nurses. A recent post by A More Perfect Union brings up the prevalence of gig nursing. They write in their post that over the past few years, gig work has proliferated in the healthcare industry. Like Uber and Lyft, More Perfect Union found a gamification of work. Lord, if there was ever a place I did not want to see the word gamification, where nurses are encouraged to bid against each other for shifts, lowest bid wins. Yes. This is dystopian, Orwellian, all of the things. Could you talk a little bit about this and what's happening?
0: Yes. Well, you know, in California, there was actually, I think it was like a proposition, this was a couple of years ago, because they were trying to do that with nursing. And again, it would make the nurse an independent contractor, right? A 1099. So that really, you know, it feels glamorous, just like the Uber and Lyft folks when they first started it. They kind of entice you by giving you this, you know, high rate of pay initially if you take this shift. And then once you're roped in, then it becomes a bidding war, right? On the person who would take the shift for a less amount of money. Here's the problem. You know, in California, we have the nurse-to-patient ratio that's been in existence since it was passed in 1999 and implemented by 2004. So we have a ratios law, and other states are starting to do that. I think Oregon has something similar, but not as good as California. New York passed a ratio law, and I think Massachusetts. But we have had ours for well over 20-some-odd years. You go to the South, nurses in the South, where it's a right-to-work state, they make, I don't know, $20, $30, $40 an hour. Patients are no different from California to Mississippi to Louisiana to New York. But yet, again, we're talking profit over patient care. So these nurses choose not to stay in their home state because traveling, being a travel nurse, is very enticing. And you add into it, you know, the gig nursing, you know, you can pick and choose, you know, the option to pick and choose when you want to work for a high priced amount of money is enticing until you've discovered that it becomes not like the Uber and Lyft folks are seeing now, that they're not making much money anymore because the profit is going to, you know, the boss. So we were able to stop that proposition here in California, but we are on the alert because we know it's going to come up again. So we're really, like I said, educating our rank and file to really talk about that. And really, even what we're really doing is we're organizing those nurses in the South, because nurses are getting fed up because they know that the profits are going to, you know, the employer, and they are working in working conditions that are horrific. You know, so we're continuing to organize because the nurses in the South are ready to organize. So that's what we're doing. Does that make sense?
1: It does. And there's a lot of beautiful organizing history in the South. I'm
0: Yes.
1: from there, so I'm biased, but
0: Hey, listen, we're there.
1: but yeah, and I mean it is really I don't think the gig economy should exist anywhere, but the idea that people who are tasked with saving lives and supporting people's health are basically on an app, it's so dystopian. And speaking of dystopia, earlier this week, again, we're recording this on Thursday, September 24th. Earlier this week, J.D. Vance announced that his administration would be canceling ACA coverage for roughly 760,000 people who they claim, without evidence, were improperly or fraudulently enrolled. At the same time, all of us can expect premiums to go up in the next year, thanks in large part to grossly inflated prices in the for-profit system. Major companies are expected to slash health benefits because it's going to cost them more to provide job-based health care, even though people like Disney and Starbucks could easily afford it. Medicare enrollees will see steep increases on prescription drug prices. And as I covered recently on a news that didn't make the news segment, a recent Yale School of Public Health report, which is just the most recent of many such reports, found that universal health coverage would save roughly $1 trillion and 114,000 lives every year.
0: Right.
1: And Kathy, I know that Nurses United has launched a Red Alert Save Our Hospitals tour. And I was wondering if you could talk about that, but also why, from a nurse's perspective, are you demanding universal health care?
0: Listen, we have been, well, first let me say that health care is a human right and not just for the privileged. And if other countries can have national health insurance, the United States is one of the most wealthiest country in the world, but yet our outcomes, our patient outcomes, are in the toilet, and they're going to get worse. We spend so much money per cap for health care, and the majority of it goes to the employer, or somewhere else. And it's considered now big business. And people are trying to get into the healthcare business, which really makes me sad. And with this administration's HR1 cuts, we're starting to see the effects of it even now, that people can't even afford their own groceries, let alone gas, because it's so high. So now you put on it people that are that used to have have health care, it's doubled. I talked to a nurse that recently retired, and prior to this HR1 bill passing, she was paying $400 a month for her insurance a month. It doubled. Who can afford that? Who can afford it? So we're going to see people sicker in the ER because that's going to be their point of entry. No more preventative health clinics, seeing your doctor on a regular basis because you can't afford it. Can't afford the co-pays. And unfortunately, we're going to see some deaths. I mean, take a look at the measles, the outbreak, all these things. And it really saddens me that this is happening right in front of our eyes while there's grifting going on.
1: Yeah, absolutely. And I wanted to, because you brought that up, I wanted to ask, like, what kind of work does National Nurses United do with regards to all of this misinformation? I mean, it is really, Project Censor does a lot of work on critical media literacy and how to understand and dissect propaganda and see that, like, hey, that can't be accurate. Look at your sources. But how are organizations like yours working to combat misinformation? Be like, no, actually, you do want to get the measles vaccine.
0: Well, and our Red Alert bus tour that we've started, here in California and moved across the country, because what we're recognizing now is the hospital closures. And again, this is something that happened in the late 80s and 90s. These mergers and acquisitions have been happening. So it is our opportunity as registered nurses, and nurse practitioners to go out into the community where we know that there's going to be a hospital closure or services that are going to be completely eliminated. And really talk to the community to say, we see what's happening in your community. You really need these services, and really educate them on some of the misinformation that they've got. I'm just shocked. And even my own nephew saying to me, it's like, I don't want to get the COVID shot because it's going to make me die. And I thought, wait a minute, what? So it is about that misinformation that's out there, and as registered nurse, as professionals, we see this every day. We can clearly talk to people right there. And this Red Alert bus tour has allowed us to do that. And we continue to educate. And I'm going to tell you, it is a groundswell. People are seeing now that it is so important to have health care. And, you know, when you have all these billionaires now and a trillionaire, and they're not even paying their fair share of taxes, the money is there. The money is there. So that's what we're doing, and we're going to continue to do it. I believe our next stop is going to be in Washington, D.C. soon. So,
1: Belly of the Beast.
0: That's right. I'll be there.
1: I used to live there. I live in Baltimore now, but I used to live in D.C., and it is it's a beautiful place of contradictions. And I want to remind folks that you're listening to the Project Censored radio show on Pacifica Radio. I'm your co-host, Eleanor Goldfield, and I'm speaking to Kathy Kennedy, who's been a registered nurse for 4 decades and is a president of National Nurses United. Also want to remind folks listening that this coming Wednesday, September 30th in San Francisco, hundreds of nurses, along with community activists, will mobilize against Palantir, marching to the city's ICE detention center to call attention to Palantir's collaboration with federal immigration enforcement through its app called Elite. Of course, as we've just spoken about on the show, nurses are combating the reach of Palantir into their workplaces, hospitals, and clinics. And so with that, Kathy, I wanted to ask you, because the Trump administration changed the rules, no longer designating hospitals as well as schools and churches as quote unquote sensitive areas free from immigration enforcement. And I wanted to ask you, what rights are nurses exercising in their workplaces, but also how they're organizing to keep each other and their patients safe?
0: You know, again, this is about educating the rank and file, because again, hospitals and even schools they should be sanctuaries. I mean, we are a place of healing, you know, I mean, and just listening to what just recently happened in Texas again, ICE, all these folks have no business in hospitals where, you know, healing should take place. So we're telling nurses, you know, you need to make sure, you know, really, if they come to a unit, you need to, you know, redirect them. And we're asking the employers, what do you have in place? Because we want to be able to take care of the patients, you know, disregarding, you know, their status. We want to take care of patients if they're hurt. And we do not need to have ICE or anybody, you know, down our throats, you know, trying to take these patients away when we're trying to save lives. So, you know, first we ask the employers exactly what do you have in place? And then we educate the nurses. And we, because we represent nurses that are unionized and we have a collective bargaining agreement, that language is also in our collective bargaining agreement. And so if there's a violation in any way, you know, we can hold the employer's feet to the fire. So we're doing a lot of different things and working in collaboration with other groups that are, you know, really trying to help people, you know, and making sure that they get the care that they need. So, yeah.
1: Yeah, absolutely. And I think that once again, as happens often on this show, highlights the importance of workplace organizing, you know, having that agreement to point to and say, hey, we agreed on this. Here's your signature. That is power. And if you aren't organizing in your workplace, then you have less power, quite simply. Yeah. And so I wanted to, I just wanted to wrap up here by, again, mentioning the September 30th action that's happening in San Francisco, but of course that's a national and international week of action from September 28th to October 1st, organizing People versus Palantir, hospitals, public institutions, universities, pension funds, really pushing those to end existing and cancel contracts with Palantir. And again, the San Francisco action on September 30th will march to the city's ICE detention center. And again, making these connections, because I think oftentimes we can sit in our silos and say, well, my most important issue is this, and miss the stark connections between issues. So, you know, the nurse gig economy, I can't believe I'm putting those words together. The nurse gig economy is tied to ICE, is tied to Palantir. And it's really important to recognize these, because just like workplace organizing, when we organize and connect issues across the boundaries that have been placed there for us to divide us, we actually can manifest our agency and our power. So
0: yes, we can.
1: Check out National Nurses United. Everyone, next time you go see a nurse, ask them if they're members of National Nurses United and if they're organizing in their workplace, because that will also mean better care for you.
0: Absolutely. And come join us next week, you know, when we do our action, the more the merrier, because really it's about people power and really recognizing that we don't want Palantir in our lives, in our society. Purge Palantir. Get them out.
1: Amen. Kathy Kennedy, registered nurse for 4 decades, at president of National Nurses United. Thank you so much for the work that you do and for coming on the show today.
0: Thank you so much, Eleanor, for having me. See you later.
1: You're listening to the Project Censored radio show on Pacifica Radio, and I am your co-host, Eleanor Goldfield. Coming up next on the program, Dr. Austin Coker comes back on the show to discuss the detention mortality map, a new tool to track deaths in ICE custody. Austin also speaks about why it's not enough to just abolish ICE and the abhorrent medical neglect at ICE concentration camps. That's coming up right now, so please stay with us. Thanks, everyone, for joining us at the Project Censored radio show on Pacifica Radio. I am your co-host, Eleanor Goldfield, and we're very glad to welcome back to the program Dr. Austin Coker, who's a political and legal geographer studying the theories, laws, and institutional practices behind immigration enforcement. His research focuses on the political and legal geography of immigration enforcement, examining topics such as mass immigrant surveillance, the digitization, I'm never going to be able to say that word properly, of asylum processes and the impacts of immigration policies on vulnerable populations. He is also a research fellow at American University's Center for Latin American and Latino Studies in the Immigration Lab and runs an organization called Relevant Research. Austin, thanks so much for joining us again.
2: Glad to be back. Thanks for having me.
1: Absolutely. So I wanted to start off here because you've been tracking deaths inside ICE, or I really should call them murders, inside ICE concentration camps for a while, noting that roughly one person is dying every 9 days since Trump took office. And in August, you released a new tool called the ICE Detention Mortality Dashboard. And you actually include deaths going back to 2018. So I was wondering if you could start us off talking a little bit about the impetus for creating this tool and how you're hoping it can be of use to journalists, organizers, and community members.
2: Sure. So the topic of immigrant death in detention has obviously exacerbated during this administration, not only because the number of people in detention has increased, but the oversight mechanisms around detention, limited and pathetic as they were, have been further dismantled or abolished as far as we can tell. And the level of carelessness of detention contractors seems to be at a record high because they know that there's no real consequences here and they're flush with cash. So this has become a phenomenon that's more worrying, more concerning than ever. The government is releasing less information about these deaths than they ever have. So we know less about it. Fortunately, there are a lot of groups on the ground who care and are doing their best to document what the government won't, which is great. But what we often find is that even though it might seem fairly straightforward to know how many people died in ICE custody, it's actually not. And the records are kept and scattered all over the government website. They could be deleted or pulled down or even changed at any time. And so part of what I try to do in my work, which is both academic and public and advocacy and sort of and data-driven and intersects with all of those things, I often build things for myself that just is like, when I'm writing and doing research on this, I just need some sort of validated, trusted data set that I can work from. That's just the basis of everything I do. But then sometimes what happens is, you know, you build things for yourself and you realize, well, you know, actually the public would really benefit because I'm seeing a lot of people scramble to try to find information. So fortunately, I have a team that can help me on this. And so the team at Relevant Research built the mortality dashboard. And we talked a lot about how to include and what to include on the dashboard. You know, when you go and look at it, it's detentionmortality.com. There's some things that we don't include, like we don't include cause of death, partly because we don't trust the official government records on what they're putting out. And And there's been good examples of reporting and research and activists and lawyers who have said, you know, we've looked more closely at the actual medical records and it's not consistent. So we can't trust that information. And we also don't, we're not comfortable repeating the government's unverified claims about people's criminal history, which they shove into these detainee death announcements, which I find, you know, abhorrent, the idea that we're criminalizing people in death even further, even after they've been criminalized in life. So we include that information, and we've actually expanded since the initial announcement. So it goes all the way back to 2003. We have what we think is every detained death that has happened since the creation of ICE in 2003 in that dashboard now. And we have a bunch of edge cases as well we could talk about, because obviously lots of people have died at the hands of immigration enforcement, not just inside detention centers, but that is really what that project focuses on. And we hope that helps people really get their head around the real numbers.
1: Yeah, and I do want to loop back to that. But first, I want to get into, well, it's all connected, isn't it? Earlier this month, you posted about the fact that ICE isn't paying their medical bills and hasn't for almost a year, since October 2025, which, when you think about it, is pretty ironic, because it's not like they provide anywhere near adequate healthcare to begin with. But as the San Francisco Chronicle reported, quote, last October, the VA ended its arrangement to process ICE's medical claims from outside specialists. ICE called the result an absolute emergency in writing and issued an internal directive limiting offsite medical care and medication. Six providers said that they were waiting on nearly $5.6 million as of July. And now ICE's own 2025 detention standards require medical care at no cost to the person in custody. How nice of them. People are being billed anyway, though, including more than $17,000 to a man who had emergency gallbladder surgery while handcuffed to a hospital bed. So what's going on?
2: Yeah.
1: I recently covered on the news, it didn't make the news, that inmates in jails and prisons across the U.S. have to do what's called pay to stay, which makes it sound kind of fun. But is that kind of what we're seeing here? I mean, what?
2: Yeah. Many of these problems, as you know, are not brand new. Congress has not, and both Democrat and Republican administrations have not necessarily taken the care of people who are in civil immigration custody very seriously. This includes, you know, pregnant women who are in detention. This includes families. This includes children. So this is a longstanding issue that's only exacerbated by the fact that, look, I mean, this is a president who doesn't pay his bills. And once you set that tone for your administration and for the government, that's a principle that is a trickle down violence, basically a trickle down economic violence to people who are in detention. If you set the standard that you don't have to pay your bills, why would ICE pay its bills? Why would private detention contractors spend more money rather than less money making sure people have care? You know, and one of the things is that part of the problem here and the feature of what's so broken about the immigration system is that when you have 60,000, 70,000 people, they want to get up over 100,000 people in detention facing deportation and sitting in these camps, it means that, you know, those contractors know that these people are going to be put on planes and deported in a couple of weeks or a couple of days. So they don't really feel any consequences, right? Once someone's deported, the likelihood that they're going to sue in court over not getting adequate health care, not very high. I just talked to an attorney the other day, actually, who saw the dashboard and said, and emailed me, you know, privately and said, I've got a client who was having medical issues. They put him on a plane anyway. They deported him back to Pakistan and he died 3 days later. Right. So what's the consequence or the compensation for him or his family? Probably not much.
1: Well, yeah, and I want to then circle back to the detention mortality, because you mentioned this person who was deported to Pakistan and then died 3 days later. I mean, you include deaths that don't happen inside of ICE facilities, and that would, of course, also include then like somebody who's rushed to a hospital because they've been ignored for too long and then they end up dying as a result. I mean, how do you even get that kind of data?
2: Yeah, this is so tricky. And, you know, I wrote about this a couple months ago about there's kind of a couple different buckets that we need to think about here. So there's people who die in detention or To put it more specifically, this is really about dying in ICE custody. And custody can mean a detention center. It can also mean the back of an ICE car, or it could be someone who's in custody but is physically inside of a hospital, emergency room somewhere. And so that population, there are laws where ICE has to report that. So we're able to look in the reporting to figure out, okay, did this person die inside of a facility or inside of a hospital, or in rare cases, actually in transit between. There's been two cases so far where people, again, like back of a transport van. So they're required to report those, and we can dig in and we can do additional research to really figure out what those facilities are. It's interesting. Actually, most people in the data set die outside of an actual detention facility. I think it's 2/3 or more actually pass away inside of a medical facility. The issue, of course, is how many times was that person complaining about a serious medical issue before they finally called 911? And there's lots of evidence about these private contractors just saying, hey, here's some Tylenol, go back to your room and sleep it off. And it's like, this person's having a medical emergency, seizures, you know, diabetic seizure, heart palpitations, et cetera. So that's a major issue. But then we do also have these cases of people who are released in the hospital. So if you imagine that same scenario where someone's in an ER and ICE says, okay, now you're in an emergency room, we're going to take the cuffs off and release you. Well, now they don't have to report anymore. And that's sort of the biggest problem, is all of these hidden deaths, all of this hidden mortality, where they're released from custody in the United States or they're released from custody in another country. And remember, like, so many more people are being deported to countries that they're not from. So, you know, and how do we track that? Well, we only can track that if it makes the news or if someone reaches out. So it's a really major problem. And I think now that we have our hands around the data on people who die in custody, my next step here is to say, hey, guys, let us know if you've got a client or someone you're supporting who dies after release. Because, you know, part of the big message here for me, or part of the what drives this for me, is not about turning people's lives into data, because that's a really essentializing way to view it. It's about showing people the scope of a problem and making sure that these names are not lost. You know, I live close to DC. You can go into DC and, you know, I'm a veteran. You can go and see the veterans who died in certain wars or died in certain events, tragic events that are happening. And part of the power of memorializing names is it reminds you of the tragedy. When we don't do that for migrants who die in ICE custody, we're making that problem invisible. And so what I'm trying to do is make the problem visible and say, we need to remember these names of people and lives that have been lost as a part of a tragedy that we're not acknowledging and we're not doing enough about.
1: Yeah, absolutely. We are underreacting. And I want to go to another egregious thing that our government is doing. I mean, the Trump administration is imposing fines. And as Public Justice reports, more than $84 billion in massive unpayable debts on more than 103,000 non-citizens. The NYU Immigrant Rights Clinic released the report in August, and they also note that the government has largely eliminated due process. Didn't know that that existed in the first place, for those receiving and challenging their fines. And by the way, these are people who, for the most part, have been here a long time. They have jobs, they pay taxes. And that's not to say that the fines would be okay if these people didn't have jobs and didn't pay taxes. But it is an interesting point to highlight that they're paying into the system twice. So citizens pay into the system once, and now we're asking non-citizens to pay into it twice. And most of them do, in fact, live below the poverty line. So I was wondering, Austin, can you talk a bit more about this and how these fines are levied legally? I mean, what is the framework for this kind of extortion?
2: Sure. This is a bizarre area of immigration law. So there is law on the books, it's been there for decades and decades, that does allow the government to fine people who stay longer than their deportation order permits them to on a daily basis. It allows for a daily fine. This is a good example of how the immigration legal system has remained so much under the radar for so many Americans and so many lawmakers. There's all kinds of stuff on the books. And what I often try to remind people is that the Trump, as lawless as the Trump administration is, which it is also exploiting laws that's been on the books that we just go, we don't care that it's there, we're not paying attention. And so much of this is actually built into the state apparatus we already have, which is part of the, you know, the contradiction of American democracy. It doesn't actually require illegality sometimes to be undemocratic, because our undemocratic tool set is baked into our legal system. It's just waiting for someone like this administration to exploit that. So it's been there for a long time. And I'll tell you the first time that I found this out, I was working on the Sanctuary Church case back during the first administration. Edith Espinal stayed at the Columbus Mennonite Church for 3.5 years to try to stay with her family and fight her case, a public case. And I remember the day that she got a letter from the federal government. This was back in 2019-20, saying that she owned $500,000 in fines. And obviously her and everyone on the team freaked out. Like, really? This woman who has, you know, been in the United States for 15 years, as you said, working, taking care of her kids and, you know, working woman is going to owe $500,000. It was obviously just an intimidation tactic. Now they've expanded that in this administration to just chase down, as you pointed out, like over 100,000 people. Again, it's about intimidation. It's about fear. They know that they cannot collect all these fines. That's absurd. But I'll tell you one other thing, because I just got back from 2 weeks in Mexico and I talked to organizations there. I was actually in a cab on the way to the airport when I was leaving, and the cab driver had a newspaper out unfolded, and in Spanish on the cover it said, U.S. government is chasing down people in Mexico for fines. They're sending, I don't know if you call them bounty hunters, like into Mexico, paying people to go knock on people's doors in Mexico and in Central America, trying to chase down these fines. So it's not even like it's in the United States. It's happening. And this was a cover story on a major, you know, Mexico City newspaper. So it's happening. It's absurd. It's totally outlandish, but it's real.
1: That's wild. I can only imagine that Sheinbaum's government really loves that.
2: Yeah.
1: Considering the snafu that happened with the CIA in Chihuahua not too long ago. Mm-hmm. Just loving the extension of the U.S. border into like all of Mexico and all
2: Absolutely.
1: Of Central and South America, our backyard. I just want to remind listeners that you're tuned to the Project Censored radio show on Pacifica Radio, and I am your co-host, Eleanor Goldfield, and I am speaking right now to Dr. Austin Coker, who is back on the show to discuss the detention mortality map, as well as other immigrant rights news, including why we can't just abolish ICE. Speaking of cover stories, I wanted to get your take on this, because this is something that I've seen jump around to, well, independent media, but also corporate media. Mm-hmm. Back in August, several outlets ran with the headline that the Trump administration is shopping for, which, God, what a creepy way of putting it, for contractors to build an emergency influx facility that can hold up to 3,000 unaccompanied children. That would be 8 children per room, 8 children sharing 1 toilet, 1 shower, 1 sink, an 8-foot perimeter fence. Contractors are told to be ready to fill 400 beds within 30 days of signing. And as the Acacia Center for Justice noted in late July, the Trump administration ended the federal contract with the Acacia Center for Justice, which effectively dismantled the nationwide network of nearly 100 legal service providers that have provided counsel to more than 20,000 unaccompanied immigrant children, which just the concept of that just existing anyway is horrifying, but not existing is even more horrifying. So I was wondering if you could talk a bit about this proposed plan, because none of these outlets seem to be saying this is happening and this is where it's happening and this is what's going on. So what you know about this, and also what the scrapping of this Acacia contract means for children.
2: So this is one of the wildest stories. And I think it, you know, there's some parts of what's happening right now that to me just signals the absolute moral bankruptcy of the administration. One of them is the treatment of children. It is wild that there are 2-year-old, 3-year-old, 4-year-olds in immigration court without an attorney trying to fight their case, or they're expected to apply for asylum. It's just wild. The government does, through the Office of Refugee Resettlement, there's a special program where unaccompanied minors, kids without parents, are kept in shelters, detention, essentially, but they're called shelters officially. And they're tasked with finding sponsors for these children, adults that they can be released to. But the administration has done all kinds of wild things, like use the process of finding sponsors to sort of lure other immigrants in to get their paperwork checked, which is just, again, just wild. It's interesting that they're seeking more bed space for these minors, because actually the number of kids held in custody is lower than it's been in a very long time. They don't need that bed space. It's about a deterrent. It's about fear. It's about finding ways to keep kids. The one thing that's changed, even though the population is down, kids are being kept in shelters in these detention centers for longer. It used to be on average, kids would stay there for a month or shorter. They're now being kept well in excess of 5, 6, 7 months. That's according to the latest data just from a couple days ago that I was looking at. And so I don't know why they are shopping for more bed space. And from their perspective, they are. That's how they view this. Now, I'm actually going to be talking to the Acacia folks to hear about like a new strategy that they've been doing, which Matt, is, I think more people than ever are aware of habeas, taking a case to federal court to say, hey, I should not be holding these people. Because of course, as I said, they're lawless. They're violating the law in many, many, many of these detention cases. Even the law that we already have on the books. It's not just like, oh, I don't like them detaining. It's like they're violating American U.S. law by doing this. Well, now that same strategy, they're having to apply that to kids. They're having to take kids' cases to federal court to say it's unlawful for you to hold this kid in detention for 5, 6, 7 months. You need to let this kid out. And so that's been the new thing. But again, they're doing this under, attorneys are doing this under tremendous pressure because under normal circumstances, our government in the past, again, Republicans and Democrats have said, okay, at least we need kids to have attorneys. We do think that children should have some minimal access to legal counsel. This administration said, nope. We're pulling that contract. And in fact, they did reissue it, but they reissued it to one of Trump's friends who used to be in the first administration. So someone's making money off of this, back to that point, but it's not people who have experience and competence in doing it.
1: Or have a vested interest in actually taking care of children.
2: Yeah.
1: Yeah. I mean, it, and again, it's just like so wild to even say the sentence like a lawyer for a 2-year, like I, the fact that that's even, that even needs to be a thing. It should be the kind of thing where it's like, no, a 2-year-old shouldn't even need a lawyer. You don't kidnap a 2-year-old. Like that's just, can we just draw a line? Like that shouldn't even be a thing. You shouldn't even need a lawyer for a 2-year-old, but here we are. And I mean, your point to the shopping for Project Saltbox, which is also a Maryland-based data aggregator. And
2: I guess Maryland.
1: Maybe there's something in the water here. I don't know. nothing good, probably, unfortunately. But they released earlier this month as well a report saying that ICE pays nearly $10 million to maintain a warehouse that it's legally barred from using. The government spent $225 million so far in a Maryland warehouse that it's legally barred from using as a detention center. The total could reach $750 million.
2: On the one hand, they have more money than they know what to do with. They literally do. And they are rushing to spend it. That's why they can buy electric shock gloves, right? For millions of dollars. It's why they can buy all of these toys. They have more, they literally can barely spend the amount of money that Congress has given them. So it, we're going to spend years, maybe decades figuring out where all, we don't know where all the money's going. And we may not, it's like the war in Afghanistan and Iraq. We're never going to know all of the places the money went. We're going to spend decades trying to figure it out. There is another part of it though, that I think explicitly or implicitly, they may not be thinking this logistically in a way, but it's basically like military-industrial complex, right? Once you have enough facilities and enough money going to enough contractors and enough communities, you have a system that's very difficult to scale back, even with changes in administration. Not that Democrats are that different from Republicans on this anyway, but like what Democrat is going to stand up and say, no, I'm going to scrape all this money back? We are already struggling with conversations about closing detention centers in rural areas because it's the only thing, that place that people have jobs. I mean, it's absurd, but it's, you know, it's part of the messed up brokenness of the political economy of the country, you know? And I'm not unsympathetic to the people who are impacted because we have real issues about economic inequality and class and rural neglect in this country. But the idea that people are going to get then roped in to these systems of oppression and then be economically invested in them just creates a long-term crisis. And I think that's the one that's going to last much longer is what are we going to do? And are we going to be able to scrape these funds back and reinvest them? I mean, it's such a better use of funds to just invest in basic social infrastructure. This is insane. We don't have money for Head Start, but we've got money, you know, we've got, how much have we spent on the war in Iran? How much we spent on detention centers and, you know, jails for children? Like It's such a typical American story that if you read any 5-year period of American history, you're like, oh, this just repeats itself. This is just what we do. But living through it at this scale is still just like, we're still doing this? Are you kidding?
1: Yeah, well, you know, I think when the going gets tough, you go back to your roots. And so the U.S. is just doing what it feels comfortable with. You know, it's going back to
2: settler colonizer is going to settler colonize, right?
1: Yeah. Amen. Well, and kind of like wrapping up here, I want to just piggyback off of that, because I think like this is an argument that universities and things will oftentimes use with in terms of like defunding from Israel when, you know, when BDS comes knocking. Well, it's too difficult. We're too interconnected and entwined. Like it would just be too difficult. And so we can't do it. And, you know, with the people saying like abolish ICE because they're literally significantly younger than I am. Would it be actually that hard? Or is this just one of those arguments like, okay, well, we can't have healthcare because universal healthcare, because what are you going to do with all the people doing, you know, health admin? Like you want them to be homeless? And it's like, well, no, you could actually create a just transition there. But how difficult do you really think it would be, like looking at all this data every day? Mm-hmm. How difficult would it actually be to abolish ICE?
2: Well, there's a couple factors here. I've read some really good arguments from like legal experts who understand the laws behind the DHS, the Homeland Security Act. It looks like ICE was not necessarily created by Congress, that Congress instructed the executive to create an agency, but that it didn't necessarily have to be ICE. So I'm a little bit unclear. I think there may be some possibility that ICE could be abolished and essentially replaced by something without actually contradicting, you know, the instructions that Congress gave to the executive. Now, there would be all kinds of legal challenges. But so from that perspective, some combination of Congress and the executive could absolutely abolish ICE. The issue would be that the laws that ICE uses and the processes and the mission, whatever, is really baked into immigration law. And so it's important to remember that we had 70 years of INS, Immigration and Naturalization Service, which had a very strong enforcement arm, which did all kinds of equally terrible things. So abolishing ICE by itself would not actually undo the fact that we have all of this baked into the law. And if it's not ICE, it's who are we going to trust? You're going to trust the FBI? We're going to trust the marshals to do it? Like these responsibilities and these powers within the law are still going to be there. So in one sense, I always like to say, yes, abolish ICE is a really important sort of way to rethink and revision the institutions, but it may not be in some ways the most important or the only approach. It's more complicated than that. And we have to think about the complexity if we really want change. On the other hand, most of the responsibilities that ICE assumes is not actually enforcement responsibilities. This is a civil system. And the vast majority of what we've told a law enforcement agency to do is actually case management for people who are trying to navigate a civil system. So the other version would be to say, you know, we can abolish ICE, or you could take ICE down to 5%. And again, I'm not advocating for deportation or enforcement, but even if you wanted to find whatever is some sort of version of a balanced quote unquote system, you could take ICE down to 5% of what it does. 95% of it is like helping people get to court, making sure they have the right paperwork. If they made a mistake on the paperwork, what help do they need? If it's a family unit, ICE already contracts with subcontractors that provides various services to families who are in the immigration system. An enforcement agency doesn't need to do that. So a lot of this could even go to, we already have a Health and Human Services Department. We already have other agencies. We already have a VA, which again, very, you know, broken and imperfect system, but has a commitment to public service, public health. And so taking that perspective, taking that approach, we could radically transform how we think about immigration enforcement and turn it into much more of a management process than what we have now.
1: Imagine that.
2: And it wouldn't, not only would it not cost more, it would probably cost less, a lot less than what we're doing right now.
1: I mean, it's the same with universal healthcare. It's like, it would not only save a lot of money, it would save lives. And same thing here. You would save money exactly. And lives. And so the only downside is that the system is not structured to save either. So
2: Yes, this is not a system that is built around principles of dignity and human flourishing, and not just for immigrants, for all of us, because we are suffering as a country because of this.
1: Amen. And I have nothing to add to that. So we will wrap it there. Folks, check out Austin's work. His Substack is a treasure trove of information. And so journalists, community organizers, community members, it is really powerful information that we can and should be using in times like these. So Austin, thanks again for coming on the show.
2: Thanks so much for having me and for all the incredible work of highlighting things that the rest of the news industry doesn't. So thanks for your work as well. And let's keep it going.
1: As we have a little time left in this week, I just wanted to give folks a heads up about some upcoming programs on Project Censored. This week, you just heard from President of National Nurses United, Kathy Kennedy, about purging Palantir, as well as Dr. Austin Coker about the detention mortality map, why we can't just abolish ICE, and abhorrent medical neglect at ICE concentration camps. Coming up on future shows next week, October 4th through 10th, is the 44th annual Banned Books Week. This week celebrates the right to read and protecting your right to know. This past year, the American Library Association, a co-sponsor of Banned Books Week, tracked 4,235 unique titles challenged in 2025 alone. That's the second highest ever documented, the highest ever being in 2023. So in a special one-hour episode next week, my co-host Mickey Huff speaks with president of the American Library Association, Maria McCulley, and one of the youth honorary chairs, Marshall Romero. Later on this fall, we also welcome back to the show San Antonio journalist Stephanie Coithen to talk about updates from the Dilley concentration camp, the only concentration camp of its kind in the nation, specifically for families. Stephanie also gives us updates on data centers and how Texas is a lens through which we can see where the rest of the country is headed, and therefore why local and truly independent media in such places is so vital. Also coming up soon, I sit down with Madeline Peltz, who has done a lot of research into trad wives and why this trend is so appealing to many young women. It's important that we understand what's drawing young women in particular to such right-wing ideologies, and how through this understanding we can do better outreach, offer alternatives, and debunk some of the myths that initially draw young women to such ideas. Also coming up soon, I sit down with Musab Baba again to talk about the situation in Sudan and regional politics, particularly following the start of the Iran war. What does that mean for the likes of the UAE and their close ties to both Israel and the United States? Also coming up, I sit down with political commentator Lawrence Grandpre to talk about Leaders of a Beautiful Struggle, a grassroots think tank focused on advancing self-determination for working class Black communities. And we also discuss what's the difference between local and independent. For instance, the fact that several local outlets in places like Baltimore are actually owned by giant corporations, meaning they're not independent. Lawrence and I discuss the important distinction of those and how grassroots organizing and activism includes critical media literacy and understanding how to dismantle and detect propaganda. And another upcoming interview is with Tiana James White, a young Black journalist based in Baltimore, serving as the editor-in-chief of Morgan State University's student-led newspaper, The Spokesman. I sit down with Tiana to specifically talk about how Black youth are totally misrepresented and demonized in the media, oftentimes spoken about without us ever hearing from them. Tiana also talks about how HBCUs, that's historically Black colleges and universities, serve to promote and support a Black bourgeoisie as opposed to being spaces of true academic freedom where radical ideas and creativity can take root and blossom. That's an example of some of the upcoming interviews and shows that we have planned for y'all. So as always, stay tuned and we'll see you next time.

That does it for another episode of the Project Censored Radio Show on Pacifica Radio. I'm your producer and co-host, Eleanor Goldfield, along with my co-host and executive producer, Mickey Huff. For more information about all the things that the Project does, from the classroom to the radio waves, please check out projectcensored.org. I'd also like to remind listeners that the views and opinions expressed on this program are those of the guests and hosts and do not necessarily reflect the official policy or position of Project Censored. 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We have a lot of tools, resources, and information over at our website. Again, that's projectcensored.org. Please also follow us on social media at Project Censored. As always, thank you so much for listening, and we'll see you next time. The guys of democracy, politics, and the apocalypse got the skies looking ominous. So the ocean burned bright with waves full of poison. Genocide, wars, fall for little boys, and the weapons manufactured paid for by attacks upon the bridges and the levees and the mines collapsing. All the prisons, build the capacity, citizens, and the times for the master thief. Combine, conquer, steal a masterpiece. Open your eyes and realize what's happening.

The very word secrecy is repugnant in a free and open society. And we are, as a people, inherently and historically opposed to secret societies, to secret oaths, and to secret proceedings. We decided long ago that the dangers of excessive and unwarranted concealment of pertinent facts far outweighed the dangers which are cited to justify it. Even today, there is little value in opposing the threat of a closed society by imitating its arbitrary restrictions. Even today, there is little value in ensuring the survival of our nation if our traditions do not survive with it. And there is very grave danger that an announced need for increased security will be seized upon by those anxious to expand its meaning to the very limits of official censorship and concealment. That I do not intend to permit to the extent that it's in my control. And no official of my administration, whether his rank is high or low, civilian or military, should interpret my words here tonight as an excuse to censor the news, to stifle dissent, to cover up our mistakes, or to withhold from the press and the public the facts they deserve to know.

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1: 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As I See It, Class Warfare, the Only Resort to Right-Wing Doom. It's Worth It, How to Talk to Your Right-Wing Relatives, Friends, and Neighbors, and other books written by Egberto Willis. Welcome to Politics Done Right. My name is Egberto Willis, your host. Good morning, Houston. Good morning, Harris County. Good morning to the great state of Texas. Good morning to the United States of America. And of course, good morning to the entire world, receiving our signals via the magic of El Internet, formerly known as the ARPANET, created by whom? Created by We the People. Let's call that again. We the People. Let's say that again. We the People. And it's always about we the people. Today I'm listening to the news in the morning, and what am I hearing? Oh, even if we have a blue wave, it's not going to be all that large because of all the gerrymandering that has occurred. Look, gerrymandering can take care of just so much. But if people go out there to vote with the sentiment that they have right now, it will be a blue wave and that cannot be saved by gerrymandering. Math is absolute. So, folks, remember, if you want a change, if you want the economic changes that you are looking for, it doesn't happen automatically. It doesn't happen in polls. It doesn't happen anywhere but if you go out there to vote. So please do remember, go out there and vote. Remember, it is time to be checking your voter registration, whether you're registered to vote or not. Go to, I think it is 411votes.org. Let me go ahead and look that up. I always get the direction wrong, but let's go ahead and check that out. 411vote.org. Let's see if that's it. I don't think that's it. So let's go to, anyway, I'll get that address from one of our callers in a minute. I should have it, and I should have it in a newsletter. I will as soon as I get it this morning. But check your voter registration, register to vote, and keep checking your voter registration to make sure that the tricks that these thieves constantly do with your voting doesn't go into effect. Anyway, let's go to the genius in El Estudio, El Señor Jacques Van Beba.
2: Good morning. Good morning, Egberto. How are you?
1: I am doing fine, my brother. Talk to me.
2: All right. Good morning, Houston. Good morning, world. We're glad you're here. Okay, this morning, four stories raise related questions about government transparency and legal accountability. Officials told the Washington Post that the Pentagon's public system understated U.S. deaths associated with the Iran war, and a claim Defense Secretary Pete Hegseth denied. Questions continue over the control and accounting of Venezuelan oil proceeds, and ICE has stopped publicly listing locations for detainees with final removal orders. According to the Associated Press report, a UN fact-finding mission found reasonable grounds to believe that U.S. strikes on an Iranian school and sports facility constituted war crimes. Wow.
1: No doubt. Anyway, anything from you, my dear brother?
2: Yeah, I've been pondering this thing here. It's a question. Why does America have to be great? Why can't America be a nation amongst nations, humble enough to lead by virtue, not force of will, equal but not more or less than other nations?
1: That is profound, and that is so true. I mean, the funny thing about it is folks don't realize if you talk about how great you are, what you're also talking about is how less great somebody else is. And don't you think every country wants to be, I don't think any countries want to be greater than the other. They just want to be on an even keel.
3: by the whatever they produce, whatever they can, etc. So I am with you right there. Why do we have to stress being great? Why does Donald Trump have to go around the country saying, oh, we do that better than China. Oh, we do that better than this. Oh, we do that better than that. When if we were to go ahead and create a lot of moral measurements, this is right off of what you're saying, brother. If we were to take the moral compass of what we've done relative to others, we may not want that mirror held up. Anything else, Jack?
2: Well, I just believe it builds an ego more than it does a real sense of self-esteem about what America is.
3: Yeah, and the other problem that it does is it gives folks a false sense of security and holds people back. I've spoken that a lot of times about all the isms where we do things like that. I am better than you, or I'm greater than you. What that has created in this country is that false belief, and that false belief makes you weak. And that's why, as time has gone by, we have become weaker and weaker. And those who have struggled because of their struggles have become stronger. It's amazing. Thank you, Jack. Anything else, sir?
2: Let's get on with the really big show.
3: Let's get on with the very big show. The first thing I want to start with is Iran. And the reason I want to start with Iran is this report came out a couple of days ago, where the title says Unforgivable Sin, Pentagon reportedly hiding U.S. debts in Iran, in the Iran war. The Trump administration, which sells itself as the most transparent administration in history, is once again under fire for its lack of transparency after the Washington Post on Friday published a report in which U.S. officials said more American troops have died during the Iran war than the Pentagon has disclosed. There's a lot the Pentagon hasn't disclosed. I don't know how many of you saw the pictures of the damage of the bases throughout the Gulf states that Iran hit. Every time we claim to have hit something in Iran, they have retaliated and we have paid the price. So we have lost, and I don't even think there's accounting for this yet based on the only $38 billion Hexet said the war has cost. But of course, he asks for way more than that. I forgot how many billion dollars he's asked for. But if you take a look at the pictures that have come back, not from the Pentagon, but from people who are there on their cellular phones, and you know they're going to be checking those pictures. So I know that all those pictures that came

0: fact, if you remember the story about the aircraft carrier in the ocean with some of the Navy personnel just about starving, one of the reasons for that is that, as it turns out, a lot of this resupply came from the UAE and other countries in the Gulf, from the Gulf states, to resupply these guys. And there was no resupply because all these areas were bombed out. So Iran have been moved, just like we moved strategically, they've been moving strategically as well. There's one difference. It is their theater, meaning the bulk of their equipment, the bulk of their people are right there. We're sending expeditionary forces, meaning a couple of aircraft carriers and people. You can't win a war like that. You're either going to go into war with the full force of the United States, which will bankrupt us, or you simply don't do it at all. The moral thing is to not do it at all. The immoral thing is to go to war on a false pretense. And that pretense that we have constantly attacked Iran for. Is Iran a good country? Are their governments good? Hell no. You know, they have different standards than most of us have. And notice I didn't say that all of us had. I said that most of us have. Because our current president, is no different than the Ayatollah and all these other guys. Just see what his thugs are doing. ICE. That is his personal force. And look at what they're doing to human beings. I don't see any difference between that and what Iran is doing to its people. And you can't tell me that the ICE thugs are solely doing this to all those foreigners that are criminals into our country, because several of the people that they've killed are actually American citizens, United States citizens that they've killed as well. So I think the moralizing has to stop, and also the history needs to be known. What history is that? Iran was once a very good friend and a democracy that we destroyed. Not they destroyed, that we destroyed. History is a B sometimes, guy. Mossadegh, who was their democratically elected prime minister, we are the ones who knocked him out and brought the Shah of Iran, who then created the backlash known as the Ayatollah Khomeini, the National Guard, and all of those that are there. The genesis of all of that is the United Kingdom MI6 and our CIA who did that. And you remember when Obama's pastor talked about the chickens are coming home to roost, and Obama silly went ahead and refuted his pastor. That's what his pastor was talking about. The chickens coming home to roost. And that's all the current regime in Iran is. Whenever they attack, etc., that's what it is. They got license to do that from whom? From us. But we don't teach that in schools. We don't tell the true history. And when we don't tell the true history, we destroy our own country. Because the trillions that we have spent on war so far in the Middle East was because of the things that we have done out there. I'm not talking about we, the American people. I'm talking about the evil folks within the CIA. I'm talking about the evil folks within other governments that have affected what's going on here. If we want to be clear, and do things the right way, all we have to do is the right thing, the moral thing. So they're not telling us all the people that have been murdered, that have been that have died, not murdered, but died in the conflict in Iran. Five officials familiar with the Pentagon's internal casualty accounting told the Post, under condition of anonymity, that at least 22 U.S. service members have died since Trump launched the Iran war on February 28, four more than the 18 fatalities currently listed in the Pentagon's Public Defense Casualty Analysis System, or DCAS. A sixth official put the number at 23. The report raises questions regarding transparency as well as the military's line of duty investigations following service members' deaths that can affect survivors' benefits. Retired U.S. Army Brigadier General Steve Anderson asked some of those questions in a Friday Substack post directed at Hegseth and Colin reported obfuscation and unforgivable sin. And yes, it's an unforgivable sin. Why are you hiding from the American people and the media? Why haven't you done a press conference in the Pentagon for 4 months? What were the families of the fallen told about the circumstances around the deaths of their loved ones? Were they denied recognition for their loved ones' service and sacrifice in war? You see, dying in war has some other benefits that these guys who simply will be placed as dead won't get. Don't ask me what they are right now. I don't have it in front of me. Who made the call to hide the number from American people? How many people have been wounded than we know about? What are you going to do to make this right? Responding on social media to the Post report, U.S. Defense Secretary Pete Hegseth wrote, "This is disgusting and fake, a complete lie." But then gave no further explanation. Shame on Washington Post. They're worse than Iranian state media, Hegseth added. Hegseth denial follows earlier controversies over the Pentagon's casualty report. In July, the department's public database brief excluded four U.S. service members killed during renewed fighting, even though the Pentagon had separately announced the deaths. Officials subsequently blamed the discrepancy on technical problems. Also in July, the New York Times revealed that the Pentagon hid dozens of U.S. military injuries from Iranian strikes on bases in Jordan. Senator Tammy Duckworth, Democrat of Illinois, a disabled Iraq veteran, she lost her two legs in Iraq, she's a helicopter pilot, wrote on Blue Skies in response to the Post report that 22 of our service members have been killed in Trump's illegal war, not 18 like we were told. The Pentagon hid four more heroes' deaths from us for months, she added. Congress cannot let them get away with this. To that end, Duckworth and other Democratic lawmakers in both the House and Senate have introduced legislation aimed at preventing the Pentagon from manipulating troop casualties. This is sad. Outgoing Congressman Thomas Massey, a Republican out of Kentucky, on Thursday separately moved to force a House vote on impeaching Hegseth, accusing the defense secretary of violating provisions of the War Powers Resolution by continuing hostilities. What do you think the speaker did? He adjourned Congress so that a petition could not be raised, a default petition could not be raised. So, again, our government that is supposed to be transparent, lying to us. But what is new? Welcome aboard, Lisa Blair out of Atlanta, Georgia. Welcome aboard the Deep State Podcast out of Houston. Pittsburgh Dude 87, I guess out of Pennsylvania. Welcome aboard, Cheryl. Cheryl wants us to remember that, well, that's a different message here. Cheryl says, ICE is hiding locations of where detainees with deportation orders are being held. Thank you for that. That is very true. And that goes all over. I think that was one of my stories, actually. Ask Girl Texas Blue Dot, welcome aboard. It's not sad and accept. It's unacceptable madness, she says. That is AK Girl Texas Blue Dot. Does AK mean you're from, what is AK again? I think AK is Arkansas, right? LBW, La Profesora is in the house. Good morning. How are you doing? She says, They are lying to us at every turn. Lynette, our traffic cop, is in the house. Welcome aboard. Yes, AK is Alaska. Thank you very much, AK, Texas Blue Dot. AK from Alaska. Muchas gracias. Arkansas is AR. You're correct. You know, hey, what can I say? It's Tuesday. Time to check your voter status and confirm times and locations of early voting. Reboot DC upgrade. Vote early. Vote early, as Cheryl would say. Let's go ahead and see what else we got here. Jane V in North Carolina says, good morning to everyone. Terry's in the house. How are you doing? AK Girl says, thanks. It is morning. I keep waking up and checking to see if it has died. Disappointed again. Behave yourself, AK Girl. Peaches is in the house, as well as Lynette, Bill Franklin, Bobby K. How you doing, Bobby? Great seeing you here. Steven, Freston Juvenal, David Guerre. How you doing, my dear brother? We also have Tamar, Carolyn, Fen K, and many others. If I don't call your name, I probably started the chat late. Okay, today's Tuesday, which means we'll go over my piece that I did with Jenna Flanagan at WBAI, a Pacifica network program. We decide. Here we go, and then we'll come right back.
1: Thanks for that reporting, Jesse. And from secret meetings with Houthi fighters to a possible resolution to President Trump's ongoing threats to take Greenland by force, it was a week of international diplomacy as we head into the UN General Assembly meetings of nations in New York City later this week. So here to offer context and analysis is the We Decide political panel. Dave Leventhal, Washington, D.C. correspondent and senior editor at the Washington Sun, Egberto Willis, host of KPFT's Politics Done Right, and Pauline Park, political scientist and co-host of Out FM on WBAI, in for the next several weeks for Laura Jadid, who is away on assignment. Hello, everyone.
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2: Hey, good morning, Jenna.
1: Egberto, what are your thoughts on the UN General Assembly this week? I mean, is there any potential for any kind of diplomatic breakthroughs?
0: Not really. What I find surprising is that...
1: Egberto?
0: Yeah, what I find surprising really is that the UN under Donald Trump doesn't seem to be the UN anymore. First of all, they're not allowing Palestinians to go to the to go ahead and say their piece at the UN because the Palestinians have decided to take Israel to court. That no longer is there any form of modicum of reality that Donald Trump brings to the entire argument. I am fascinated that we speak so much about what Donald Trump is thinking or saying, given that there is absolutely no core from which to build on or to build from. I just listened to Dave, and you know, Dave said a lot about Donald Trump, but in all that he said, I continue to try to ask myself, what is the rest of the world actually seeing? And I don't think the rest of the world actually sees Donald Trump being the leader of the being the leader of the world anymore, being a part of the UN. I just don't see it, and it behooves me, it has me in sort of a random state, if you will.
1: Egberto, last week, a UN fact-finding mission revealed that there are reasonable grounds to believe the U.S. was behind military strikes on a school and a sports facility in Iran on the first day of the Iran war that killed 120 children, and that these constituted war crimes. The school strike, which also killed an additional 36 adult civilians, involved a U.S. Tomahawk missile that collapsed the roof of an all-girls primary school, which the UN said was clearly identifiable. Do these findings change anything, and do you expect the Trump administration to even acknowledge them?
0: No, they don't care. And yes, look, We talk about crimes against humanity all of the times when other countries do it. We never talk about crimes against humanity, which we have done on a consistent basis throughout our inception. I mean, we're talking about Iran, right? Iran, we know for a fact that we, in fact, bombed the school. Is that a war crime? Yes, it is, because it was not an accident. Number two, but we're doing the same thing, Jenna, in the Atlantic and the Pacific and the Caribbean. We've killed over 200 and something folks by sending missiles out. So when it comes to determining whether something it's a war crime or not, it's just about who has done it. And if we did it, it's not a war crime. If somebody else does it that we don't like, it's a war crime. If Israel does it, I mean, the biggest instituter of a war crime in history, I mean, now, well, what? Let me qualify that. Mm-hmm. I want to qualify that because we have to be accurate here.
1: Yeah.
0: Excluding the Holocaust, which in fact was one of the largest acts against humanity. But let's be clear here. The biggest act against humanity was the slave trade. Just want to straighten that out.
1: All right. Well, unfortunately, that is where we're going to have to leave it. But I'd like to thank our panel, Dave Leventhal, Washington, D.C. correspondent and senior editor at The Washington Sun, Egberto Willis, host of KPFT's Politics Done Right, and Pauline Park, political scientist and co-host of Out FM on WBAI, in for the next several weeks for Laura Jadid, who is away on assignment.
0: All right, folks, I just want to, you know, add to that, because, you know, when we are doing these panels, sometimes people's eyes kind of raise up when you say certain things. And, you know, while, you know, the Holocaust was a terrible thing, not only a terrible thing, one of the greatest acts against humanity, crimes against humanity. One of the things that I always want to make sure, having a platform and giving a narrative, is we don't want to isolate the pains of people. And it is essential. Remember what I said earlier when I spoke to Jenna, and then I'm going to move on to the other subject. I said it's a war crime. We define things as a war crime or a crime against humanity when others do it. And we have a tendency to find excuses when we do it. And the reason I brought that up again is when I, you know, in the panel, when I said the greatest crime against humanity was in fact the slave trade, I saw a couple of eyes go up. And in my mind, it's like, why is that so hard to fathom when it wasn't a 5-year ordeal or something like that? It was a several hundred year ordeal of people, of human beings being whipped, castrated, hung for labor, and all of that. Why would anybody not see that as another crime against humanity? Behooves me. And then sometimes folks are looking for justification. We would never do that. Well, look at what Israel is doing in Palestine, in Gaza, blowing stuff up with people there, snipering on human beings, children, etc. And look at what we did in the country of my birth, Panama. When we simply, remember, we don't, one American death, it's the end of the world. But to minimize that, when we go in, as Colin Powell would say, we go in with the absolute immense force, obliterate everything, which is what we did in Panama. When we went into for Noriega, we went into Chorrillo and obliterated the tenements that surrounded the Cuartel Nacional for Noriega, decimated it, everybody in that area burned, incinerated to death, innocent people, to get the Guardia Nacional to knock out Noriega. I've been reporting for a long time over 10,000 people dead. America said 1,000. I think Wikipedia says 4,000. But that area was a tenement area with a high concentration of people who just didn't matter. War crime? Crime against humanity? You bet. But we'll never call it that. We'll never call it that. And one of the things that I try to be, that we need to be cognizant of, is we can listen to when our government tell us things, but the rest of the world sees things. The rest of the world are recipients to what we do, just like we are recipients of what the rest of the world does to us or do to us. So knowing history and knowing reality is so very important, because when Bush could tell us silly statements like they attack us because they hate our freedoms. What? No. They attack us because we are there. And when we stop believing those childish statements for the reasons we go overseas and do the things that we do, we will be a better country and a richer country. We wouldn't have all our monies going towards building bombs and missiles and enriching the military-industrial complex. We will start seeing the value of investing those monies in infrastructure and human beings, in developing those who had not been developed since the inception of this country because they were solely used for the body and labor they provided. Imagine if we redirected all that money not into conquest, not into enriching a few, but into making the lives better of your mother, your brother, your sister, your cousin, your auntie, your uncle. And the thing about it is, the rich country that we are, the natural resources that we have, the intellect that we have imported from around the world gives us that opportunity to create that utopia. And, you know, I wrote a book called How to Make America Utopia. And, you know, I mean that. You know, people laugh when you talk about, can we really have utopia? Well, let me know. If you remember how Jack started the program, Jack started the program saying, why do we have to be always speaking words like we are the greatest or we are better than X, Y, and Z? Why can't we just be human beings? In the case of America, having been blessed after the ills that we did to create this country, been blessed to have peace after our violent beginnings. Why can't we just consider ourselves, wow, look, we didn't necessarily do it the right way, but we're atoning and we're making sure to make a better place. Why? And that's because of the inherent evil of a few who commands most. And we can change that. We can actually change that if we choose to. All of you that are listening to my voice right now, you have the agency in this country to do that. You can decide, I want to be a better person. And being a better person also means electing better people. But when the rest of the world sees that we elected a thug, an imbecile, someone who's been accused of rape, someone who has stolen, somebody who has done all these things, and we chose to make him the leader of what then was the most powerful country in the world. And we chose that. We chose that. what do you think the rest of the world thinks about who we are? And what do you think that does to our standing with the rest of the world? Not a chance that we are greater, that's as Jack would put it, not a chance. It is simply saying, oh my God, you aren't who we thought you were. When I was 16 years old, I wrote the song on top of America the Beautiful to celebrate, not 16, however many years it was, the bicentennial of the United States. The bicentennial of the United States, 1976. I wasn't 16, I was just less than that. And, you know, the Los Dinamitas, we were celebrating the 200-year anniversary of the United States. And one of the lines of the song didn't imply that we were perfect, but that we were trying to be. But there's nothing you see in what our presidents have been doing over the past several years to really atone for who we really should be. Jimmy, line one.
2: All right, Roberto. I've got some good reasons here to vote against some of these Republican leaders. First of all, President Trump is stopping our freedom of the press. He's denying the right of CNN, MS Now, and another one to come into the White House to do their job. And I'm glad to see these other networks are also standing up for freedom of the press. We have our Governor Greg Abbott, who passed legislation denying abortion, denying women the right to control their own bodies. That's horrible, and that should be overturned. And our Lieutenant Governor Dan Patrick is a religious zealot. He's got a list of 2,000 books that he says are found in any school. They'll lower the grade of that school. And he's also, he's a religious zealot, pushing his Christianity on everybody. And we don't need him in the office anymore either. All three of those need to go.
0: Thank you very
2: much. They're bad for Texas and bad for America.
0: Thank you very much, Jimmy. And you know what, Jimmy? You put your vote where your mouth is. And that is, if you really want change, you go out there and make the change. I can't tell you who to vote for as a radio host, but Jimmy just pretty much laid out a few facts that one should know for those that are voting in Texas. And that applies to a lot of other places. Arizona, Kansas, we're starting to see a move in Kansas where a Methodist, I think he's a Methodist pastor, a good guy. It seems like he is going to beat the doctor in Kansas, who is pretty much a shadow of Donald Trump. So people may be waking up. Thank you very much, Jimmy. You have a wonderful rest of your day, my brother.
2: Also, real quick, they're also requiring the Ten Commandments in every classroom in Texas. That's a violation of our Constitution of separation of church and state. All that's all the Republicans doing.
0: Thank you, brother.
2: Violating our Constitution.
0: You're absolutely right. Thank you, sir. You have a wonderful rest of your day, okay?
2: You too, Roberto.
0: Take care.
2: You got the good work.
0: Thank you, brother. Let's go to Johnny. Come on in, Johnny. You'll hear the in a minute. You're on, Johnny.
3: I heard you. A theoretical, hopeful Tuesday. Is that what today is?
0: Yes.
3: All these days seem one after a while. Unless I look at the calendar, I can't really tell. So you mentioned about how we put that thing in the White House. Mm-hmm. And what I have to say to that is I don't put all the blame on the electorate, because I know inside, based on the evidence I saw back then the first time around, if Donald Trump was not foisted upon the American people, they would have never voted for him. They had to bend over backwards to make this guy saleable. It's like a piece of meat at a restaurant that's really not so good. It's over date, and they're too cheap to throw it out, so they rinse it off, and they spray vinegar on it, let it set a while, and then they rinse it off, and they cook it real, real lot, a lot of spices to hide the fact that it's not really fresh meat. That's what they did with Donald Trump. Donald Trump was rotten, rotten to the core. What they did was they rinsed him off. They put him in a reality game show where they made him look like an executive boss. You're fired and all. Gave him a script to read, which he had trouble reading all the time, as we know from the producers of that show. They bent over backwards and they gave him all the time, all the media time in the world to say what he wanted to say. And they didn't challenge him. That's the big thing. They didn't challenge him. They didn't fact check him in real time. So when he got to repeat that crap over and over and over again, the people who were predisposed to hating on libs and hating blacks, who were right-wing voters, they said, yeah.
0: You know what? I was just about to hit you up, Johnny, and you redeemed your statement so quickly. You're right. The mainstream media and everybody else made Donald Trump acceptable. Even the racists didn't want Donald Trump, but by making him acceptable, they could live through their racist sweat dreams. You're absolutely right. I try to tell folks.
3: By the way, it wasn't just the corporate legacy media and the right-wing media, not just those two, but it was the leaders and the movers and the shakers, the decision makers in both political parties.
0: I agree.
3: They preferred him. They preferred foisting him on us over the true economic populist, the Bernie Sanders, because Bernie was and is an evil socialist, and they are hardline centrist Democrats who love that corporate dark and back money. So there's that.
0: Johnny.
3: I don't blame the American people totally, but I do shame them for voting for that guy again. Shame on them for voting for him twice. That's a problem.
0: Thank you, brother. Have a good one. Thank you, Johnny. Let's go to Betty. Come on in, Betty.
4: Oh, hi, Alberto.
0: Morning, beautiful.
4: I got a flyer in. Thank you for saying that. I got a flyer in my mailbox. James Tallarico voted to help pedophiles get out of jail. It was 100 Republicans and Democrats. It was 100, amendment that needed, then. But that's really funny, too. Well, they said he sided with the predators over the kids. But, the real dirty bird, but the folks in Austin, they need to think things over one more time. The real dirty bird's in the White House, President Trump. He will not, it shines a light on him. That's very funny. It shines a light on pedophile, one living in the White House. He will not release the Epstein file. The red always looks to the jailhouse. The last election, they went to the jailhouse for the murderers that the blue let out of jail. And I will see more flyers in my mailbox before November the 3rd. Love y'all.
0: Love you, Betty. Have a good one. Let's go to Brother Donald. Come on in, Donald.
5: Hey, good morning, Alberto.
0: Good morning, my brother. Talk to me.
5: You had to give a history lesson because we need to find out about the Turks and the Ottoman Empire and who enslaved who was transporting the slaves, where the money was coming from, because we know rich people are not going to get their hands dirty. They always use everybody else, and it doesn't matter if they're black or white or whatever. You got to figure out where it came from, and then you got to look at where these people go and where there's problems always. And it doesn't matter if it's the Uyghurs or Uyghurs or whatever in China. It's because they don't want them practicing a certain religion. And everybody's always afraid to talk about it because they retaliate. But you cannot have a prosperous society when you have a sect of people that justify everything and they're on this insane mission. And it's always about power. And it doesn't matter what religion you're in. We already know this. And as people, when you get to a certain level of consciousness, you start seeing through. And then once you see it, you can't unsee it. But we want everybody to stay on that entertained, basic moron level where as long as you go do this, this, and this, you get a job. And then this, this, and this, and you're entertained and you just go through life. The problem is with like the AI, they're getting rid of a lot of jobs. So you go to school, it's like there's no more roadmap to success. Everything's up in the air right now. But I just want to be educated.
0: You know, Donnell,
5: in the university, I couldn't get these answers. Mm-hmm. I want somebody to give me the answers, but you can't get them.
0: Donald, let me just tell you something that you just made my day. You said when you see certain things, you can't unsee it. And that is what happens. You know, I'm coming to all the other calls, but I want to expand on you. When I went from being a sexist to being like, wow, I'm no longer a sexist, I saw the light. When I went from being a homophobe to not being a homophobe and seeing the light and seeing what life was all about, you can't unsee that stuff, like you said. When I learned about how capitalism actually works and what it has actually done to humanity and what we actually see right here in the United States of America, you can't unsee that stuff. The question always is, how can you learn to help open the eyes of others? And that is, in my case, I'm only talking about me, that was my further hope, not hope, I don't like to use the word hope, job going forward, in learning how to, doing whatever it takes to open eyes. Because, man, if in my insular circle, we can live this great life, loving everybody, no matter who you are, imagine if you can expand that sphere, which is what you and I and others are trying to do. The most important statement you've made, my brother, when you have seen certain things, you can no longer unsee it. Let's end it there for you on that one. That was an insightful statement. All right?
5: All righty. Have a good one.
0: Have a good one, brother.
5: Bye-bye.
0: Let's go to Bruce. Come on in, Bruce.
6: Good morning, Egberto. I have three quick points to make. First is I had the same transformation that you had many years ago. Second point I'm making is Dan Patrick's ads treat voters like morons. He doesn't talk about issues. He goes straight to the bathroom thing. And the third point I want to make is that they're putting 10 commandments in the schools. We ought to demand equal rights for 10 scientific facts. And we can debate what they'd be. I'll give you a couple of examples. The earth is 4.3 billion years old. There's no geologic evidence of a great flood, et cetera, et cetera. Demand equal time. I'm done. Bye.
0: Thank you, my brother. This man always has it, and he always has it down tight. Please, folks, please remember, please sign up for Zoom Coffee with Egberto, courtesy of the Elkins family, Cheryl and Michael Elkins, on Friday. Just sign up at tinyurl.com/coffee with Egberto. tinyurl.com/coffee with Egberto. Let's have great chats. Let's have great conversation. No pressure. You can put your camera on or off. Just listen if that's all you want to do. But sign up, tinyurl.com/coffee with Egberto, courtesy of Cheryl and Michael Elkins. Thank you very much. Anyway, folks, let's go to Joe. Come on in, Joe.
7: Hey, good morning, Egberto. So my comments on Donald Trump getting voted in, I think it's because of folks who are basically the victims of decades of indoctrination and the gutting of our education system. And that makes them, or a vast majority of people, receptive to the message from corporate media that all is well in our society, mm-hmm. that politicians and business leaders and the wealthy work in our best interests for the common good. and also promoting how collective action and civic engagement, that represents chaos, kookiness, unrest, as opposed to our patriotic right and duty to peacefully protest. And I think also it makes them receptive to the bad actors in this country who promote fear-mongering, demonizing various groups in this country to keep us all divided. So I think that's why Donald Trump got in, basically through ignorance. But anyway, that's kind of my rant for today.
0: Well, thank you, my brother. Thank you for calling in, Joe. And let's see. Glenn Ryan says, maybe we are just a racist, sexist, uneducated nation. Well, we have factions of every type in this country. Glenn, as you and I both know, you and I have been working on this stuff for a very long time. And by the way, I always give teachers kudos in this in the chat because of all the respect I have for you. And for some reason, Glenn, who is a wonderful, a great teacher as well, because we always go back and forth, I always forget to give Glenn Ryan the kudos for moving knowledge forward. Glenn Ryan is a teacher as well in out here. So forgive me, Glenn, for not calling you out as a teacher when I'm giving LVW and Campisi all the credit they deserve, that you deserve as well. Thank you for what you do. Again, please go to tinyurl.com/coffeewithegberto. That is this Friday. Friday coming up is when we are having our chat. So please go ahead and sign up. And give a big thank you to Cheryl and Hubby. Come on in, Mike.
8: Yeah, good morning. I'm a little bit confused about this socialism thing that's going on. So when the government opens up or funds these Trump accounts and hands out $1,000 checks to people,
0: yes,
8: That's not socialism. When Paxton proposes to have your down payment on a new house purchase, that's tax deductible, tax funded. That's not socialism. When the state hands out vouchers for people, you know, tax funded vouchers for people to send their kids to school, that's not socialism. These public buildings, these socialist free book distribution buildings, otherwise known as libraries, I guess that's not socialism. So I think I figured it out. So socialism is if the progressive wing of politics does it, that's socialism, and if the right wing of politics does it, that's
0: socialism. Mike, you know, and that you need to teach me something, Mike. You need to teach me.
8: I can't teach you anything. I'm learning from you.
0: Well, let me tell you what I mean. And yes, by the way, yes, you can teach me. Everybody, I learn every day. I'm a sponge. Anyway, how did you get that smart to make the correlation?
8: I don't think it's smart.
0: It is smart because the fact that a lot of people don't see when Donald Trump buy high stakes in a steel company, in a semiconductor company, in a water filtration company, when he makes the government buy a stake in those companies, that is the actual definition of socialism. And no Democrat is asking to do that. No, I don't see any DSA member asking to do that, but Trump didn't ask to do it. Trump did it. In other words, the government controlling the means of production. I didn't hear any DSA person say, no, I want, personally, Mike, I want us to take over and the energy sector. I want us to take over the healthcare. When I say us, I mean we the people, because I don't think those areas belong in the public domain. But brother, you're so smart.
8: No, you're the hero, Eduardo. What you do and get up every morning and try to spread the truth and some justice. By the way, I'm not a socialist. I believe in
0: Wait. Don't label yourself, Mike. Don't label yourself. We're all partial socialists. all of us. We're all partial capitalists, all of us. And what we want is an economy that works, right? And that's what, believe it or not, that is what democratic socialism mean. A little bit of everything to make an economy work. But it's so hard to convince. I need to learn from all of you who've already been convinced. But thank you, my brother. You have a good one, okay?
8: You too. Thank you.
0: Take care, brother. Let's go to Brad. Come on in, Brad.
9: Hey, bro. How are you doing?
0: I'm doing fine. Talk to me, my brother.
9: Yeah. How close are you to certain politics? For example, do you actually stay in contact with Jasmine Crockett?
0: I don't stay in contact with Jasmine Crockett or anyone else. I actually keep a certain amount of distance, but I've spoken to her before. I've spoken to Tallarico before. Why are you asking?
9: Because I like Jasmine. It would have been nice if she would have won. Well, actually, no, because I think Tallarico would have a better chance of beating the Republican, Paxton. And a lot of people believe that, and that's why, the establishment supported Tallarico. And it just appears that Jasmine Crockett's being a poor sport and is not actually helping campaign for Tallarico. And I think if he doesn't get the black vote, he's going to lose.
0: All right. Let me just say this. Let me say this to make you feel better. Jasmine Crockett does not control the black vote. And also the reality that she can deliver black votes to Tallarico is a myth. I think Tallarico is doing a great job. Tallarico, and the thing about it, it's not covered because the narrative isn't what the mainstream media would like you to believe, right? Look, is Jasmine hurt because of what many liberals did to her in order to try to get her not to run? And when she ran, yes, she is. But is she using that as a coddle to hurt Tallarico? No. She's actually out
9: there.
0: Go ahead.
9: Sure. She's campaigning for the Downs candidate. She's not campaigning for Tallarico. Yes. But here's the thing. If Tallarico loses, I'm going to tell you, a lot of people are going to be blaming her for not basically holding her his hand above, victory. But, let's go vote.
0: Can I tell you a story?
9: If she doesn't basically campaign for the guy, people are going to remember that. And she will have no future in the Democratic Party.
0: Brad, let me tell you a dirty little secret, okay? She's going to be blamed no matter what. Here's the thing. If she and Tallarico holds hands too close, what do you think happens in Texas? They label Tallarico a crazy something loving person, which isolates his vote. You see, politics is an interesting thing, right? If Tallarico needed her to hold his hand for the black community, she would be there because she wants what's best for the party. She's an establishment woman. She's not like myself. She's an establishment Democrat. And if the Democratic Party told her Tallarico has to have you vociferously supporting him, she would be there. But you know why she's not there? That's a double-edged sword. Because having her supporting Tallarico gives you the commercial and ad on TV immediately. And that ad on TV is going to say, Tallarico and blackface.
9: I think she ought to do it. For her future, I really think she ought to be there for him.
0: Brad, if they does that and she lose, we're in trouble. So let's talk. Let's pick this up tomorrow, Brad. I want to take this one further because you hit on something important. I got to go. I ran too late. Love you all. I mean that from the depths of my heart. Remember, tinyurl.com/coffeewithEgberto. My name is Egberto Willis. This is Politics Done Right. And you guys know how I end this baby. I am what?

0: Welcome to Politics Done Right. I am your host, Egberto Willis. This is a progressive program that will take the mystery out of politics. This is the program that will encourage you to make sure government becomes we the people. Whether you are liberal, progressive, conservative, or otherwise, you get to hear your point of view. We are an independent media outlet that unlike
1: Extinction Diaries. A new study is raising an alarming question. Can marine plankton, the literal foundation of marine ecosystems and the producers of about half of our oxygen, survive the rapid warming our planet is proving to be experiencing? According to the study published in the journal Nature Communications, the cold plankton-rich southern oceans are the highest risk region for plankton extinctions. Scientists discovered that several million years ago, during the Neogene period that had similar warming as we see today, there was massive die-offs of microscopic plankton called radiolarians. The study contradicts previous assumptions that plankton will migrate to more favorable climate conditions as temperatures rise. Today, there are about 100 radiolarian species alive, and this study puts at least some, maybe most, of their survival in question. The result would cause cascading die-offs of species higher up the food chain. The entire scenario reveals just how little humans can depend on what we think we know about extinction, and how little an effort we have made to stop it. My name is Aaron Oliveira, and this is a Small World Radio production.
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1: Ladies and gentlemen, generations, well, they have a weird way of reacting to their forebears. I bring that up because at this moment in time, we are blessed or burdened with a chief executive, a felon in chief, who's one of whose chief appeals was to, in the recent election, was reportedly to young men who were ticked off about stuff. Now the Wall Street Journal reports that young men apparently are disillusioned by that choice and have resorted to a new form of affinity. It's called Nixon maxing. The presumed intent is that they're fixing their affections on a leader of the past who was superior in some way to the present one. And so it's my pleasure and my obligation to this particular moment bring you an excerpt from one of the Nixon White House tapes. You can't really make out what you hear on the original tapes, but this is from a recreation done by a British television series called Nixon's the One. This is Nixon talking to Henry Kissinger, his Secretary of State and National Security Advisor, much like his Marco Rubio.
2: They called him for a meeting with you, but I went.
3: The Ivy League president said, oh, I would never have those sons of bitches in this White House ever again. Never, never, none of them. They're finished.
2: But
3: the Ivy League schools are finished. I thought I told you that.
2: Well, look,
3: I would not have had them in. Don't ever do that again. Mm. Don't ever have them. They came out against us when it was tough.
2: Mm.
3: Don't ever have them in again. And when after you come back from your trip, if they want to do it, don't ever go to an Ivy League school again.
2: Never.
3: And I'll tell you,
2: look, I said
3: New York Times, Washington Post, I don't care if they write the most slobbering editorial in the world. I'm never going to see them again. Never. I'm never going to be in this White House.
2: Mm.
3: Henry, let me tell you about the Ivy League presidents and Time and Newsweek
2: mm.
3: and the New York Times and the Washington Post and the Network Queers. They're finished. And that, incidentally, includes the business elite.
2: But Time has been a little better.
3: Oh, bullshit.
2: Life is a disaster.
3: That's right. But the point I make is this. They are finished for this reason. That if, when it was tough, they weren't with us, we don't want them. We've got to build a new establishment, and we're gonna.
4: And it isn't gonna come out of the Ivy League.
2: No.
4: And let me say, the instructions have already gone out.
3: We're never gonna have another Harvard man hired
4: in our staff.
3: Not any new ones. No more. We've got too many. No more. Now it's too bad. Some good men will be missed.
2: Mm.
3: But why would we take someone whose mind is poisoned like that? No, never.
2: No, you've got to put them to the sword, Mr. President.
3: I'm going to.
2: Yes, and just no more.
3: I don't know if we'll get better out of Ohio State, but God, there's a chance.
2: Yeah.
3: Harvard, there's no chance.
2: No, you get better out of
3: Yale, the same. Columbia.
2: Yale is worse than Harvard.
3: Much worse. But it's whole bunches. These people have no courage, no guts. There's none.
1: So much different from today. And by the way, ladies and gentlemen, do you know where Henry Kissinger taught? What university he taught at? Harvard. Max that. Hello, welcome to the show.

from New Orleans, Louisiana, just a little bit north of Trinidad, where the sparrow passed away this week. I'm Harry

some 2 months after the Justice Department revealed that the problem at the reflecting pool near the Lincoln Memorial was due to flawed installation, not vandalism. You've heard Trump admit no. The judge dismissed the case with prejudice, meaning the charges can't be revived against Hearn when Trump wakes up. The government recognized the prosecution lacked merit because, quote, no crime had occurred, unquote. That must have been tough for the Justice Department. While the government had pushed for the case to be tossed without prejudice, that means they could pursue Hearn again at a later date when the president woke up. Edelman, the judge, said in his order this week that a dismissal without prejudice would not account for the exceptional circumstances presented by this case. Unquote. Hearn was a former Team USA Olympic canoeist. He was indicted in July for allegedly destroying property when he reached into the reflecting pool, but the Department of Justice, via Jean Perrault, same one, later requested the indictment be dismissed. She pointed to evidence the Department of Interior shared after the charges were brought. Quote, had the Department of Interior been forthcoming with the information clearly in its possession, the government would not have sought a grand jury indictment, unquote, Perrault's office. Trump then raged against Perrault for abandoning the case, saying she, quote, folded like an umbrella and choked, unquote. When's the last time you saw an umbrella choke? The judge noted the criticism Trump leveled against Perrault in his order, writing that, quote, Hearn faces the unique possibility that the government will revive this case, one that it has already announced to be meritless, based on political pressure brought by the president of the United States upon his subordinate officers. He added the government must thus be barred from reinstituting this charge against Mr. Hearn. So maybe Todd Blanche has to take over Jean Perrault's office as well. Ladies and gentlemen, some interesting stuff said this week.

0: First up is John Yoo. He teaches law at Berkeley. Still interesting. And he had a comment on the botched execution attempt in Tennessee. I'm sure you know about it. Two attempts to conduct a lethal injection into a woman who had been convicted of murder. This was the second failed lethal injection in Tennessee, by the way, this year. They're getting good at it. And here's what John Yoo had to say about it.
1: So actually, the thing here is that Tennessee is trying to use what is considered the most humane method of capital punishment, which is lethal injection. The court has allowed, and Tennessee could use far more, I would think, hurtful, you know, methods like firing squad. Yeah. Firing squad's been permitted. In fact, I think the lawyers here have said, why not use the firing squad?
0: Why not? In case you forget who John Yoo was, he wrote the memo in the George W. Bush administration saying that in certain circumstances, torture is okay.

0: So maybe Krista Pike, the 50-year-old woman on death row, should be waterboarded. Ask John Yoo. And now,
1: all ready for you to enjoy If the Price is Right.
0: But wait, the price is wrong. The Guardian newspaper, what are they doing over here? Found that 7-Eleven and Circle K stores in this country frequently charge customers more at the register or the pump for snacks, gas, and other items than the prices they promise on the shelf or on outdoor fuel signs. The Guardian's convenience store investigation included a review of customer complaints and state and local price accuracy inspections between 2023 and 2025. 7-Eleven failed 41% of its price inspections in Arizona. Well, you know, Arizona. And 47% of price inspections in both Colorado and Utah. Well, you, over the same span, Circle K failed 35% of its inspections in Florida, 39% in Arizona, at damn Arizona, and 62% in North Carolina. They get a kind of an award for that, don't they? The two chains did not answer detailed lists of questions from The Guardian. In brief statements, 7-Eleven says it takes pricing accuracy, quote, very seriously, unquote. Circle K said it is, quote, committed to complying with all applicable laws and regulations, unquote. Those two are different, aren't they? Convenience stores are not the only retail outlets where customers often pay more at checkout than what shelf tags declare. The Guardian reported late last year that the nation's two largest dollar store chains, Dollar General and Family Dollar, had repeatedly failed to honor their shelf prices, charging more at checkout for everything from frying pans to frosted flakes. Both chains told The Guardian they were committed to pricing accuracy. And you can bet your bottom dollar. Or more. And now,
2: news of the Olympic movement. Produced by Jim Ebersole III.

Well, the Los Angeles, yes, there is a Los Angeles Times, reports that Sacramento, the capital of California, has rejected the vast majority of transportation funding requests submitted to the state capital by LA, requests linked to the 2028 Olympics, a situation that leaves LA Metro, the transit agency responsible for the buses and the streetcars in Los Angeles County, in an unexpected position, struggling as much with Sacramento as with the Republican-controlled White House and Congress when it comes to financial support to move athletes and visitors, you're welcome, during an Olympics that is now just 22 months away. Make your travel plans now, won't you? LA Metro asked for $379 million for Olympics-related transportation projects in the legislative session that just ended. It got only $20 million. Why, that's less than 10%. Among the requests for state money that lawmakers rejected, $138 million for a cloud-based computing system, traffic cameras, and video connectivity to help expand and integrate transportation management systems controlled by Caltrans and the Los Angeles City Department of Transportation. Caltrans is a state transportation agency. $65 million for installing emergency tracks where light rail trains can be diverted when they break down. And some related expenses. The six extra tracks will be particularly critical during the Olympics when a stalled train could delay lines expected to carry twice their normal passenger loads, according to LA Metro. $23 million to improve four key transit hubs, adding seating, shade, Wi-Fi, restrooms, hydration stations, vending machines, and concessions. Local elected officials have said repeatedly Southern California must have such amenities to make travel more comfortable, particularly during heat waves. Well, there won't be one during the behind-the-scenes budget fight in Sacramento comes as LA has been locked in a delegate dance with Washington over funding LA needs Congress to allocate, hoping for Trump's blessing. Legislators in Sacramento signaled they are loath to push money toward Olympic transportation in the face of what they see as stalling in Washington. Quote, "We started to hear this phrase that they didn't want to bail out the federal government," unquote, said one Southern California transportation official who declined to be named to speak candidly about closed-door talks with state lawmakers. Quote, "That felt like a way to avoid a serious conversation about what was really needed," unquote. Needed? It's just expected. It's the Olympics. It's a movement. And we all need one.

when love can be this way. But we were lovers last night. Yes, we were. And I'm alone today.

Judith Owen, friend of the show, on stage in New York City this Tuesday and Wednesday night at Cafe Carlyle. From New Orleans, this is Le Show. Now, ladies and gentlemen, some news about AI. You've heard about this AI thing, right? I thought so. Well, last week we reported, or we shared the news, I don't do the reporting, I sit here, that OpenAI had gotten into one of Australia's computer systems. Guess what? This week they disclosed another unauthorized hack on a government department in Australia. Chatbot GPT must like Australia, don't you think? In June, an OpenAI agent hacked into a New South Wales state government department and accessed historical non-public data on bushfires without authorization. But it's, you know, about fires. The breach, which comes weeks after a similar hack on a federal government department involving Medicare data, was not reported by OpenAI until this past Thursday. The New South Wales Department of Climate Change, Energy, and the Environment and Water is now working with the state cyber agency to investigate the breach. The Australian Signals Directorate, hello, mate, has also been informed of the hack on the New South Wales National Parks and Wildlife Services. The chatbot wanted to be friends with animals? No. OpenAI told the New South Wales government that its agent had operated beyond its intended use, and the statistics it obtained were not publicly available. The company first became aware of the breach on Tuesday, they say, and conducted a 48-hour review to determine its scope before informing the New South Wales Premier's office. Quote, the results we reviewed do not show that the model retrieved any personal information, said the OpenAI spokesperson. That's such a relief. And OpenAI's software obscured efforts to scrape data from crucial government agencies as new evidence shows the scale and severity of AI hacks in recent months are far larger than had been known. This from the Financial Times. Asymmetric Security, a digital forensics company, found OpenAI's models pulled data from 55 websites belonging to businesses, nonprofits, and government agencies, according to a report seen by the Financial Times. These ranged from U.S. Centers of Disease Control and Prevention, thank goodness they don't do anything anymore, to the U.S. Securities and Exchange Commission, the International Energy Agency, and the Mayo Clinic. I said the Mayo Clinic. Asymmetric's investigation also uncovered novel tactics the software used to gain access to the web. No, it didn't write novels. Those include erasing records or making them inaccessible, which reduced the ability of third-party auditors and researchers to scrutinize OpenAI's actions. Almost as if they were trying to keep it secret or something. The report comes as the $852 billion ChatGPT maker, I'll pay it for that right now, claims that its AI models have breached the systems of several organizations, including Hugging Face and multiple Australian public health services. OpenAI, in a blog post this week, thank goodness they're still blogging, said it should have handled its response to the Australia hack better and was working to do so in the future. God bless the future. The unprecedented behavior of powerful new AI tools has highlighted the rapidly advancing capabilities of frontier models being developed by the likes of OpenAI, Anthropic, and Google. Asymmetric's investigation revealed the tactics OpenAI used included the creation of temporary email inboxes, and private accounts using the service Euroquery, a tool used to scan websites for malware, use those methods to download data. Researchers said these hidden actions by AI agents meant that third-party auditors were unable to trace the types of data the bots pulled from websites, including Australia's Health Statistics Agency and Pharmaceutical Benefits Scheme. Pippa Thompson, co-founder of Asymmetric Security, you gotta love a Pippa, said such actions were generally taken by human hackers. Quote, it's possible that the agents were deliberately using these tools to cover their tracks,
she said. Is it possible, I ask, that information regarding human hackers was part of OpenAI's training for its chatbots? Asymmetric could not determine whether AI agents' actions were deliberate or a side effect of going awry because of constraints imposed in a test exercise. Yeah, we all misbehave during tests, don't we? The findings compound fears around the transparency and lack of oversight of leading labs. OpenAI said, quote, "We're reviewing misaligned model activity and notifying organizations when we identify potential impacts to their systems," unquote. The company added it had found that most activity detected involved, quote, routine research tasks, unquote, such as accessing publicly available web content. Maybe they shouldn't be able to connect to the internet. Maybe if they do, we should disconnect from it. But wait, there's more about AI right here in News of the Godly. We'll get to it in a moment, but first, Pope Leo XIV this week said parts of the Catholic Church have sometimes, quote, as a system, been abusive, unquote, following his meeting with several victims of clerical sex abuse in France. Yeah, they have it in France. Quote, several of them spoke about systemic abuse, the Pope told reporters on his way back to the Vatican, referring to the victims. Quote, again, the Pope, personally, I prefer to express it in different ways, although I did speak about some organizations within the church who have at times, if you will, as a system, been abusive. Unquote. Just enough commas. After the meeting, one person who has written about a priest abusing him as a teenager said the pontiff understood the systemic character of sexual abuse in the church. He wrote, quote, from his point of view, the perpetrators are individuals, but what allows it to continue is the systematic dimension within the institution, unquote. A 2021 inquiry found that clergy or lay members of the church had abused about 330,000 minors in France over 70 years. This according to Agence France-Presse. The Pope said abuse within the church also meant that people's lives of faith are deeply wounded and sometimes even destroyed. But he wasn't through, the Pope. He said some more. The Pope called Friday for the church to form an alliance with artists to protect human creativity during an era of AI-generated content. Though he has acknowledged AI's potential benefits, the Pope continues to warn that AI progress cannot come at the expense of human dignity. The statement comes after the New York Times reported on Anthropic's efforts to confer with religious scholars to infuse religious morals into its chatbot, Claude. No, that doesn't mean Claude will abuse maybe. Quote, in this era of artificial intelligence, it is becoming urgent to distinguish human art from what machines produce, the Pope wrote on X. There is an ontological difference, even before an aesthetic one, between art and what a machine can generate through statistical calculation based on millions of images created by others. Algorithms lack the spark of humanity. Unquote. The Pope concluded the church is calling for an alliance with artists and cultural institutions to safeguard our humanity. Now, ladies and gentlemen, in the interests of fairness, a response from AI.

0: And also speaking out this week, what he say, Pete Hegseth, speaking to a bunch of high military officials at a pepped-up meeting.
1: It's worth saying again, so that the fake news understands it. We are no longer the woke department or the weak department. Simple translation of that. No fatties, no trannies, no beardos, no weirdos, no wimps, no radicals.
0: Mm-mm. Sounds like a brand.
2: Guys, if creeping softness is making you feel like just half a man or less, here's good hard news. There's a brand new way to put military-grade toughness into your desk-bound life. And it's from America's most potent warfighter-in-chief, Pete Hegseth.
3: Guys, I know how you feel. Before I went on TV, I thought proper equipment was all it took to project total manhood. But looking at my early Fox News tapes, I realized that I needed a two-fisted boost to make my masculinity break through the noise. I was already taking supplements galore, and they were whipping out like a gay kickboxer. Then, with the help of some brilliant doctors, I discovered a formula that made me rock hard, way strong, and tougher than an ill-treated pit bull. The amazing news, it astounds even me, is that this formula is now available to help power you straight out of your half-man hole, and it's called Hegzosterone. Guys who tested it boomed, blasted, and blistered past all the benchmarks, and they rocked the hell out of the benches. They subdued test females in less than 5 minutes, and they rocked past all standards of stubbornness and pugnacity. All in 7 pills, taken 3 times daily, 4 times on weekends. Hegzosterone blows out of the water all lesser attempts to increase raw masculine power. And the side effects themselves are tightly focused additional punch. If you had to buy Hegzosterone in a store, if they sold it, you'd pay hundreds of dollars a week for a week's supply. If I were you, I'd do that today. If you're half the man I think you want to be, you will.

0: And now the apologies of the week. What else?
1: We're so sorry.
0: College football dominates the apologies this week, as is appropriate time of year. University of Texas athletic director Chris Del Conte has apologized for the top-ranked Longhorns' vulgar on-field celebrations during their win over Tennessee. He called them embarrassing for the school. You can embarrass the University of Texas. In rare criticism directed at his own program and players, Del Conte addressed the fallout from the celebrations by defensive end Colin Simmons and running back Raylak Brown in his weekly blog post on Texas athletics. During Texas' win, Simmons was penalized for unsportsmanlike conduct for mimicking urinating on the field after one of his school record sacks. You know what that means. Doesn't mean where you put potatoes. And Brown's fourth quarter touchdown celebration included putting his hand to his crotch and then to his face before pretending to pass out. I love college sports. Quote, I'm not happy about that. I know none of us are, and it was embarrassing to our proud and widely respected football team, athletics program, and university, Del Conte wrote. It certainly raised very warranted concerns that many of you shared with me, drew a lot of attention, and I understand why. He noted that the coach called the celebrations unacceptable and said he'd discussed the matter with the players. Simmons did apologize in his post-game comments, but again, to the athletic director, I also want to add my apology to our Longhorn community and everyone who expects better from Texas. We should represent this university with class, dignity, and respect at all times, and in those moments, we fell short. I do recognize that these are young men who make mistakes, and this is a meaningful learning experience. Some more college football learning experiences. NBC Sports college football analyst Chris Sims took to social media to issue a contrite apology for his comments during halftime of Saturday night's game between Oregon and USC. That came moments after the Ducks quarterback Dante Moore was taken off the field in an ambulance. Sims, a former quarterback who's become a prominent football voice, posted a video to X addressing how he handled the segment. Quote, I'd like to take a moment to apologize to everyone for the way I handled the halftime last night between the Ducks and the Trojans. I clearly did not show enough sympathy for the situation, just diving right into the football stuff. And I'm sorry for that. I love college football. I want to apologize to all college football fans out there, especially the Oregon Duck fans. I got great respect for the Oregon Ducks and Dante Moore. If anyone's seen anything I've said, is one of my favorite players in all of college football. Unquote. The incident in question unfolded at the LA Coliseum when Moore began to slide at the end of a scramble and was violently drilled by a USC linebacker. Moore remained motionless on the turf for several minutes before being loaded into an ambulance while Stevens was flagged for targeting. When NBC went to halftime, Sims framed the injury as a Debbie Downer moment, saying that fans would be deprived of seeing two of the nation's elite teams at full strength. In his apology, Sims also invoked his own harrowing brush. At least he had a calm comb, but he had a harrowing brush. It was a catastrophic on-field injury in 2006 while playing for the Buccaneers. He ruptured his spleen after absorbing a hit, required emergency surgery to save his life. Quote, I got great respect for Dan Lanning and what he does for that Oregon Duck football organization. I mishandled it. I was wrong. And I'm sorry for that. I do have tremendous sympathy for the situation as a guy who almost died on the field from a hard hit 20 years ago. I understand the game, how brutal it can be, and how we have to protect each other on the football field. USC suspended that linebacker, Desmond Stevens, second, for one game and issued apologies after he celebrated delivering that late hit that injured the Oregon quarterback. And finally, one non-football apology. See if this name rings a bell. Or maybe there's just someone at the door. Mohammed Al-Fayed, the late owner of Harrods Department Store, engaged over many years in what appeared to be widespread trafficking of dozens of women with whom he had sex. That's what investigators told British lawmakers this week. Many of the victims, including young sales assistants from the Harrods shop floor, were transported to Fayed's home and offices, at times by helicopter, where they were abused by the billionaire owner, according to the London Met Police and The Guardian reporting it. Other victims were taken to meet Fayed overseas. Quote, the scale of potential trafficking in the Al-Fayed case is deeply shocking, said Britain's anti-slavery commissioner in a statement to the Washington Post. Trafficking does not have to mean crossing borders. It can happen within a city or even with a single building, she said. Fayed, a self-made billionaire who immigrated from Egypt and delighted in the trappings of the English upper classes, died 3 years ago. His son, Dodi, dated Princess Diana. That's why you may recognize the name. Harrods, which Fayed owned from 1985 to 2010, did not comment on the new allegations and referred to a previous statement condemning Fayed and saying that, quote, as a business, we failed our employees who were his victims, and for this, we sincerely apologize. The apologies of the week, ladies and gentlemen. It's so copyrighted, it hurts. And finally, also a case from the not-so-distant past rears its head this week. A jury in Santa Fe, New Mexico, found that Meta, you know, Mark Zuckerberg's outfit, misled New Mexican residents in a case arising from allegations that a political consulting firm involved in Donald Trump's 2016 presidential campaign obtained data from millions of Facebook users without their consent. This involves, as you may recall, Cambridge Analytica. The verdict followed a two-week trial. The lawsuit was filed by New Mexico's attorney general in 2021, 3 years after news revealed that Cambridge Analytica had harvested personal data from as many as 87 million Facebook users through a third-party app. A Meta spokesperson said the company disagreed with the verdict and would continue to defend itself against efforts to distort our record. If anybody's going to distort our record, it'll be us. Quote, Meta's platforms are forums for free expression, the spokesperson said. We have a First Amendment right to manage those platforms in a way we believe best serves the interests of our community. This means prioritizing free speech, protecting our users' information, and giving them control over their data, unquote. After a press conference after the verdict was announced, the New Mexico Attorney General said the case revealed in stark detail the way in which this company plays fast and loose with the rules. The state accused Meta of misleading New Mexicans about how it shared user data with third parties and enforced policies on hate speech and misinformation. New Mexico argued that Facebook failed to disclose that it sold user data to outside parties and allowed harmful content to spread when doing so benefited the company's bottom line. Does it have any other line? Jurors found 26 of 29 statements identified by the state were misleading, including comments about user data, hate speech, and misinformation. The judge now determines civil penalties in the case after jurors found more than, you sitting down yet? 43 million violations. That's based on the number of people affected by the company's misleading statements. Under New Mexico law, the judge can award up to $5,000 per valuation. So 5,000 times 43 million, you do the math. I'll look out for my bottom line. And finally, ladies and gentlemen, best minds, always valuable. At that meeting this week, the State of the Force meeting, Pete Hegseth announced three men will help lead a new Pentagon project on the future of warfare, even as he moves to eliminate hundreds of senior armed service leadership positions, including many generals and admirals. Who's going to replace them? Well, Elon Musk, Palmer Luckey, and Newt Gingrich. Musk, you know. Luckey is a major Trump donor, co-founder of a defense technology company that, like Musk, sells a lot of stuff to the Defense Department, so no conflict of interest there. And Newt Gingrich, I think I remember who he was. The best minds.

Ladies and gentlemen, that's going to conclude this week's edition of the show. The program returns next week. 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And it would be just like those being the best minds if you'd agree to join with me then. Would you? Arnie, thank you very much. A tip of the show, chapeau to the San Diego and Hawaii desks. Thanks, as always, to Pam Halstead and to Thomas Walsh at WWNO New Orleans for help with today's program. The email address, you don't need it, but there's a lot of great stuff to watch and enjoy at harryshear.com. I highly recommend my YouTube channel, where you could even get a glimpse of those Nixon White House tapes if you're very sagacious. And I'm writing on Substack, and you can hear the show on Substack too.

0: 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So long from the Crescent City.
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5: Hello and welcome aboard for the 10th anniversary special of Ian's House of Reggae, House of Reggae, House of Reggae, House of Reggae, here on www.reggaeworldmusic.com, where I am your conductor for the next hour as we embark upon another journey through the heart of fine Jamaican music. So please have your tickets ready for inspection for the House of Reggae's Railway Special.

0: That was Roland Alfonso and the Soul Brothers with Train to Scarville, which was produced by Sir Cox and Dodd and released on his Studio One label in Jamaica and the Scarbeat label in the UK back in 1965, and was later the title track of a Soul Brothers compilation on Soul Jazz Records.
1: Believe me, that is the wickedest sound I play.
0: And so throughout the 20th century, trains and railways inspired imaginative songwriters all around the world, including in Jamaica, where train metaphors for lost love and spiritual journeys have regularly appeared in reggae music. And so I've dug out an hour's worth of my favourite train tunes for you today. So let's buy a return ticket and hop on board with The Train Is Coming, and The Train Is Coming Back.
2: This is Rhythm Street.

And so Jamaica itself has a famous and historic railway, as it was the very first passenger service to be built outside of Europe and North America, and where over the course of nearly 150 years it was the backbone of the island, transporting people, fruit, sugar, bauxite and parcels from north to south and east to west. And so its inaugural journey was way back in 1845 and consisted of 10 carriages of passengers and a military band moving slowly along a 12-mile track between Kingston and Spanish Town. And over the next 100 years, train lines expanded right across the island, with the two main routes running from Kingston to Montego Bay in the northwest and Kingston to Port Antonio in the northeast, stopping off at around 40 stations along the way as trains travel through tunnels and over bridges, connecting towns, villages and communities all around the island. But, you know what, no matter how hard I look at the railway map of Jamaica, I just can't see an extension line to Montreal in Canada. I think someone had better tell the Melodians.

0: That was the Melodians with Last Train to Expo 67, which was produced by Duke Reed and released on his Treasure Isle label in both Jamaica and the UK back in 1967, and can now be found on the double CD Duke Reed Rock Steady on Trojan Records. And in case you are wondering, that was their homage to Montreal's international exhibition that was staged that year, and where alongside performances by the likes of the Supremes, Muddy Waters, the Grateful Dead and Thelonious Monk saw Byron Lee and the Dragonaires perform in the city on Jamaica Day.
1: Right now we've been wonderful, surrounded by all these bubbles of talent.
0: And so for the first 100 years of the Jamaican Railway, coal-fired steam trains crisscrossed the island, bellowing out large plumes of smoke wherever they went. But in the 1950s, these began to be replaced by diesel locomotives, and by the following decade, only one steam engine was still operative, carrying tourists on a short branch line from Maypen to Frankfield. And named Engine 54, it was originally built in 1954.

1944 and has gone down in Jamaican cultural history, as not only was it the last functioning steam locomotive on the island, but in 1968 it starred in an MGM movie called Dark of the Sun, which, although filmed in Jamaica, was supposedly set in the Congo about a group of mercenaries travelling across the country on a train. And then in that same year, Leonard Dillon led the Ethiopians in their recorded tribute to Engine 54. Engine 54. Engine 54.

0: The beautiful Engine 54 by the Ethiopians, which was produced by Garnet Hargreaves and was a title track of their debut album in 1968 on the Dr. Bird label, on which they were pictured on the sleeve hanging off the front of Engine 54, and which inside contained other railway-inspired tunes like Train to Scarville and Train to Glory. Meanwhile, Engine 54 itself has now finally retired and can be found resting in a terminus building in Kingston.
1: Music is my occupation. Good for meditation. Great for inspiration.
0: But now, as mentioned earlier, trains and railways represented a kind of aspirational freedom for songwriters and artists in the 20th century. Whether it was the idea of the hobo traveller, as personified by the likes of Woody Guthrie and Jimmy Rogers, or the feeling of heading off on a more spiritual journey, such as a traditional gospel song, This Train is Bound for Glory, which was initially made famous by Sister Rosetta Tharpe back in the 1930s, and has been regularly covered ever since, including a couple of times by Bunny Wailer, who even wrote a new introductory verse to the song to help put in context what it meant to him. And so this is the Wailers with their own Nyabingi version of This Train, This Train, This Train, This Train.
2: Greetings, music lover. I yield to music power. Here I forward and the over.

0: That was Bunny Wailer leading the Wailers on their version of This Train, which they produced themselves back in 1967 and released as a B-side to Stir It Up on their Wailing Solemn label in Jamaica and the Trojan label in the UK, and which can now be found on the CD compilation, the Wailing Solemn Single Selector.
1: Keep listening, keep dancing, keep rocking, keep skanking, keep drinking, keep smoking, keep joking, while the musical display there.
0: And so, back on the Jamaican railways, that as well as having over 40 stations along its various routes, there were also many smaller halt or flag stops in between, where a passenger just needed to wave to the driver to stop the train to get on board. And maybe this is what inspired the vocal group The Spanish Tonians with their 1965 ska track Stop That Train, which was transformed 2 years later into a rocksteady classic by Keith and Tex.

0: Featuring the immaculate guitar of Lynn Tate, that was Keith and Tex with Stop That Train, which was produced by Derek Harriott and originally released on his Move and Groove label in Jamaica and the Island label in the UK back in 1967, and was later compiled on numerous releases, including a Derek Harriott Rocksteady Party.
1: Forward and Payaka, Manacle and then Gosaka.
0: And of course, that last tune was made even more famous by David Scott, aka Scotty, whose DJ cut Draw Your Brakes was featured on the Harder They Come soundtrack. But rather than play that version for you, I've got another railway-themed Scotty tune lined up now, as this next one is recorded over the rhythm to Lloyd Chalmers' Save the People, and sees Scotty travel around the Jamaican parishes on his Salvation Train. Salvation.

0: That was Scotty with Salvation Train, which was produced by Lloyd Chalmers and originally released on the Splash label in Jamaica and the Green Door label in the UK back in 1973, and can now be found on the compilation CD The Best of Lloyd Chalmers on Trojan Records.
1: On the A1 station in the land, come let me take you by the hand and lead you to this land so grand, believe me.
0: But now it's time to jump aboard the westbound train for a version excursion, as back in 1973, Nine Easy Observer hired the Soul Syndicate band for a session at Joe Gibbs Studio, where they used a guitar lick from Al Green's Love and Happiness as their starting point to underpin an incessant up-tempo reggae rhythm for the teenage vocalist Dennis Brown to add his heartbroken lyrics over the top about his cherry baby leaving him for good. And on release, this record topped the Jamaican charts, encouraging the producer to record further DJ and instrumental cuts. And so, all aboard now, as this is the House of Reggae's Westbound Train Rhythm Mix. 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

0: train. Wonderful music. It's featuring the deep bass of George Fully Fullwood. You just heard from the top Dennis Brown with Westbound Train, which was followed up by U-Roy's Train from the West and Dillinger with Riding Down Memory Lane. And all three of those were produced by 90s The Observer, with the original coming out in 1973 on his Observer label in Jamaica, and which you can now find on the Best of Dennis Brown double CD on Trojan Records.
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0: But now, from westbound trains to eastbound ones, as we climb aboard the Train to Zion, which is a kind of adaptation from the glory bound trains we heard about earlier, mixed in with a healthy dose of Rastafari, which of course identified Zion as a motherland to where we should all be heading. Although it might be surprising to note that there is only one railway line in Ethiopia, which runs eastwards from Addis Ababa all the way across the border to Djibouti, and that this line has been closed to passengers since 2008. But following overseas investment, it is due to reopen again later this year, which means it must be time to join Errol Dunkley aboard the Train to Zion. Train to Zion.

That was Errol Dunkley with Train to Zion, his 1975 update of Train to Scarville, which was produced by Prince Jazzbo and initially released on his Marshall label in Jamaica, as well as a Third World label in the UK and on Topco in America. But we're going to stay on the Roots train now as we stop off at Lee Perry's Black Ark studio, where in the mid-70s he produced a trio of repatriation theme tunes, all heralding the arrival of a Zion-bound train, which included two different versions of Rasta Train, as well as this next one, which sees a falsetto-voiced Junior Mervin implore us all to get on board the Roots train. Roots train, Roots train, Roots train.

0: That was Junior Mervin with Roots Train, which was produced by Lee Perry and was the opening track on his Police and Thieves album in 1977, and was also released as a 12-inch extended mix, which you can find on the triple CD box set Arcology.
1: Ice Irish.
0: But now, back to the history of the Jamaican Railway, and one date in particular is shrouded in tragedy, as on Sunday the 1st of September 1957, a 12-carriage train which was packed full with 1,600 passengers was returning late one evening from Montego Bay back to Kingston, when it derailed at speed near the town of Kendal in Manchester, killing close to 200 people and injuring hundreds more. At the time, this horrific accident was the second worst rail disaster in the world, and it left a deep scar on the nation's psyche for generations to come, including Wade Brammer, aka Trinity, whose own mother was on the train that day, and to whom he pays tribute in this next tune called Kendal Crash. Kendal Crash.
2: The sound's called the Kendal Crash. What is that lucky thing me mama did?

0: business. Now we're not.
1: Over the top of the Freedom Blues rhythm, that was Trinity with Kendall Crash, which was produced by Bunny Lee. Although I can't find an original 7-inch copy of that one, I do know it appeared on the mid-80s compilation album, The Best of Trinity.
2: Wherever I drop my musical anchor, never you try to conquer.
1: But now, the legacy of the Kendall Crash was that 3 years later, the Jamaican government set up the state-owned Jamaica Railway Corporation to oversee and manage the track and trains, which resulted in significant investment in new locomotives and coaches. However, by the following decade, the public railway, which had rarely been profitable during its lifetime, was now losing a lot of money, and the government closed some of the branch lines, which resulted in protests from local residents, whose only means of transport to other towns and cities was suddenly cut off. But sadly, this signalled the beginning of the end for Jamaica's passenger railway, and throughout the 1980s it became further damaged by regular hurricanes, and the money wasn't forthcoming to keep repairing the tracks, and so the service reduced even further, until a last passenger train pulled into Kingston Station in October 1992, never to depart again.

0: That was John Holt with Last Train, which was produced by Henry Jinjo Laws and featured on his Police and Helicopter album in 1983 on Greensleeves Records.
1: Out of all the stations, this station supplies all the popular stations with popular music.
0: And so, just to round up what I was saying before that last tune, that since 1992, there have been regular initiatives to try and revive Jamaica's public railway system, with the nearest coming in 2011, when the line from Spanish Town to Linstead was temporarily reopened to help alleviate congestion due to a closure of a major road in between. But the service was reportedly losing $2 million Jamaican dollars a month, and the line was closed again a year later. However, talk continues about foreign investment and even privatisation, but whether that will result in a permanent revival of the railway remains to be seen. And so for now, this is the last call for the last tune of the show, and this time your driver will be Clive Bright, aka Tenosaur, who sounds his alarm call for all peacemakers to board his holy train bound for Zion in Victory Train. Victory Train.

The late, great Tenorsaur there with Victory Train, which was produced and arranged by Crucial Bunny and Freddie McGregor respectively, and was originally released on 12-inch on the Black Victory label in America back in 1985. And so I am pleased to announce that we have reached our destination on time, and I hope you enjoyed the journey over the last hour. And if you did, then you can always check out some of the old shows at the homepage at houseofreggae.podomatic.com, or you can come and join me for the live show every Friday from 8 p.m. UK time on www.reggaeworldmusic.com for some more fine Jamaican music here in Ian's House of Reggae.

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1: Well, greetings and good morning, everybody. Welcome to another episode of Nonviolence Radio. I'm your host, Stephanie Van Hook, and I'm here in the studio with my co-host and news anchor of the Nonviolence Report, Michael Nagler, and we are from the Meta Center for Nonviolence in Petaluma, California. And on today's show, we are going to be thinking about the rule of law, the role of judges and lawyers in this great turning, in this shift from violence to nonviolence in our world. And people may not know this about Gandhi, but he actually began his career as a nonviolent resistor as a lawyer. And he had a lot of interaction, obviously, with the legal system, stirring up a lot of trouble for the British government in India, and was on trial many times. Michael, you wanted...
2: Yes, Stephanie, thank you. I did want to mention something. This is kind of a poignant contrast. After working in the field of law for some years, Gandhi said, "I have discovered the purpose of the law. Mm. The purpose is to unite parties that have been riven asunder." Mm. And just contrast that. Sorry to do this, but contrast that with the billboards that we see alongside our freeways and highways and roads in California, where it advertises law tigers.
1: Mm-hmm. Get as much as you can.
2: It's the exact opposite. We're going to savage the opposition for you.
1: Okay. Yeah, thank you.
2: Thanks. I had to get that off.
1: Got it off your chest. Well, I wanted to add, so at his 1922 sedition trial, Gandhi asked the judge to resign rather than enforce the law that he believed to be unjust or impose the severest penalty if he believed that law served the people. So that's a tricky space that he put the judge in. It raises the question that remains with us today. How do we defend the rule of law while retaining the courage to challenge unjust laws? Our guests today are Danny Miller and Steve Silverman. They're co-founders of Democracy Rising Collaborative, which mobilizes lawyers, retired judges, and civic leaders to defend democracy and the rule of law. And in our interview, they share stories from Justice in Motion. It's a bus tour that brought judges into communities to talk about why an independent judiciary matters in everyday life. And we discuss with them organizing across political differences, the role of people power alongside legal action, and how we can help one another find the courage to act. Let's turn to Steve and Danny.
3: Danny and I started Democracy Rising Collaborative last November to educate, organize, and mobilize lawyers, retired judges, and civic leaders for democracy, to stand up for democracy, and utilize the collective action to get people involved and to push back on democratic backsliding here in the United States. We had both been part of organizations. I was the communications advisor to the ABA Task Force for American Democracy, which was a really wonderful group co-chaired by Secretary Jay Johnson and Judge Michael Luttig, and a wonderful cross-section of American leaders from Dick Gephardt to Carly Fiorina and so on and so forth. And when that was ongoing, I was part of a number of different coalitions and collaborations, which is so critical in this space. And during that time, Danny and I met, and we realized we had quite a lot in common. One of the things we had in common was that while the collaborations we were part of were outstanding, sometimes for want of money or somebody to really focus on it, we couldn't get as much done as we wanted to get done. And that's, I think, common in the sector. But we said, all right, once the task force was sunsetting, we said, and Danny was thinking about how can we make more of an impact? And we decided, let's form this organization that will be action focused, thoughtful action, but action focused. We're going to be cross-partisan. We're going to be big believers in